0: Stanford 90.1 FM. This week's episode is going to be TBA, to be
1: appreciated. Woo! We're bringing some positivity this week.
0: Yeah.
1: Make up for our double to be ashamed last week. Mm-hmm. Darker vibe.
0: Yeah. In the studio today, it's me, DJ Vertigo.
1: And me, DJ Soul.
0: And also
1: our special guest.
2: This is Gaia.
1: Woo! We're so excited to have Gaia. And her songs will be coming later.
0: Yes.
1: So sit tight.
0: I wish we had a soundboard so that I could, like, applause.
1: Oh. Yeah, I guess it's applause.
0: Yeah. Yeah, but I Owe It to You. That's by Morrow. Love Morrow. I've only seen them once, but I will be seeing them again later this year.
1: Oh my god, and me too.
0: Yeah,
1: I forgot.
0: Super excited. This is off their latest, or that was off their latest project. But maybe DJ Soul has something to say about the next one.
1: Yes, I do. So this next song is Home by one Luke Chang. And if you've been an old listener of the show, you'll have heard Luke Chang's name before. He was one of my first artists I was like so obsessed with, who was like not a big artist. He, I think he was like, his friend was my sister's like counselor at a camp at ASU. And that's how I found his music. He's like really small, but I was obsessed with him in high school. And he has this next song called Home, which I think is really clearly just about appreciating and also missing your home. So this is Home by Luke Chang.

Many days I'm missing it all. Where did our time go? I'm scrolling through pictures saved on my phone. I wanna go home. And I don't know why, but I'm so

0: All right. I think DJ Vertigo has some stuff to say about that last one.
1: Yeah. So Little People, Todrick Hall. I know maybe some of you saw that and was like, Todrick Hall, what's he doing here? but I can explain. So this is from the Straight Outta Oz kind of auto, like biography, kind of Wizard of Oz take on his life. So very entertaining. Lots of good songs. I watched it a lot growing up. And this is the point kind of early on. It's representing like the Munchkins. And there's a lot of little things I know about this because of how much I've watched it. One of them is that the second breakdown for the post-chorus refrain is by like kind of in the video, Pentatonix, who...
0: Another DJ Vertigo staple.
1: Yes, Pentatonix does a little breakdown there. And that's significant because Todrick Hall and the three starting members of Pentatonix went to the same high school in Texas. And a lot of the people who are in that song are actually, you know, grew up with him in Texas, including Fonzel, another small creator that I really like. But it's amazing. I won't say too much more, but I love that song. And Straight Outta Oz as a whole. So was really happy that he's not forgetting Little People and appreciates everything they did for him. So, yeah, no controversies here.
0: Now, actually, I want to tell you about Michael Greenstone and his talk. Michael Greenstone is an economics professor at the University of Chicago, and he will lead a global environmental policy seminar this Thursday, May 14th, tomorrow. It will take place in room 299 in the Y2E2 building. Greenstone was a chief economist for the President's Council of Economic Advisors during the Obama administration. His research is focused on the global energy challenge and has influenced policy in the U.S. and around the world. This event is open to Stanford students, faculty, and staff only. For more info, visit the Stanford Events webpage. All right, so let's get back to that gratitude with Gratitude by Duran Bernard.
1: A Grammy Award winner.

0: that last song was Best Friend by Brandy. And it was another great Brandy song on the show. You have any thoughts, DJ Vertigo, or nah?
1: Yes. Okay. Yes, I do. I'm going to start actually with gratitude. Duran Bernard, expand on that a little bit more. It's talking about his parents, in which he's just like kind of flexing, but he's just like, look, I had both of my parents growing up. They were absolutely amazing. And hey, like, not everyone has that. And like, I really like that song for that, because when he went up to accept his Grammy, his parents were up there with him. So clearly they've been a strong part of like his career. Best Friend, similar energy, kind of. It's familial still. It's Brandy talking about her best friend, which is actually her brother. And her little brother's in the music video, Ray J. And they're like dancing together and all that.
0: That's
1: stuff.
0: So cute.
1: She is 14 in this song.
0: In this song?
1: So, yeah. I think she was 13 recording some parts of this. So imagine you're like 14 and your little bro and you're like dancing. I just think that's so wholesome. So here's for family appreciation.
0: And now we have our wonderful guest song coming up next. Gaia, why don't you tell us a little bit about this next one?
2: I will in a second. This is the first time I found out that Ray J is actually Brandy's brother, which makes a lot of sense about
0: why you were Googling.
2: Yes. I saw an interview where he was talking about how Khloe Kardashian scammed Brandy's mom out of money. And I was like, why would he, you know?
3: Yeah.
2: And that makes a lot of sense now. Yeah. So I'm appreciative for learning that fact today. It's so relevant to my life and will continue to be so for the rest of it. So the song that I am introducing is one of my current favorites. It's called Running by Gelardo Negro, who's an American Ecuadorian artist. I found this song super randomly a couple of years ago, and I've kind of come back to it.

0: because when I was on a trip in New York, I just listened a lot to it. And it's a song about, you know, a mix of someone being stuck in your mind, but also learning to find the strength in yourself to kind of move through it.
1: And that takes strength.
0: And that takes strength. And it also takes gratitude for yourself.
1: Yeah.
0: And so this is Running.

0: Hello. What?
1: All right. So you noticed. Naomi didn't, but Soul, DJ Soul. Another reveal. Another reveal.
0: Sorry guys, wait, I can bring it back. I got confused on where we were in the show. But you noticed. I have been trying to get this song on the show for months, but it just kept not exactly perfectly fitting the like theme, and I'm loyal to the theme, so I kept not. But I do think it fits in this theme. This whole song is about like you're trying, like you're, there's just this person who is just noticing everything about you, like noticing all the little things you do, noticing when you're sad, noticing the new dress you got, noticing your hair, helping your sister with something, just like doing all of these little things, and you not only appreciate it so much, but it makes it that much harder to like not be in love with them when you're trying not to. And I love it, and I think it's great. It's Lola Young. I feel like we don't get a lot of like, well, we do. I think it's just, in my mind, I feel like this is a newer, a different sound for Lola Young than some of her other songs. And I love it. And so that was You Noticed.
1: And have we talked about This and That yet?
0: I don't think so.
1: Right. 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
0: So, for our next one, we have Mr. Ben Platt once again. And once again from the album Reverie. I'm sure we've played Reverie songs on the show because we love it. And this one is Happy to Be Sad, which is just about like being really sad that somebody is leaving temporarily, but loving them so much that you're so grateful that you get to be this sad. Like, it's a good thing when I... What is it? Like the Winnie the Pooh quote. Like, something like...
1: Right.
0: Oh, you're not familiar? It's like the... How nice is it to have something worth missing? Not word for word. But that's the vibe. It's like, yeah. Oh, thank you. How lucky am I to have something that makes saying goodbye so hard?
1: You were really close.
0: Thank you. And I think that perfectly encapsulates this song.

0: Woo. I don't know if you're as riled up as I am after that song, but
1: thank God she dodged the bullet.
0: Right? Because what would have happened?
1: Yeah, actually.
0: And so I think this song is a really fun angle on Appreciated that we don't hit in much of the other songs, which is like being so appreciative that someone is not in your life, that you did not end up with somebody because, like, good God, you dodged a bullet with that one. And you can hear it in her voice how very, very appreciative she is of that. And so now I want to talk to you guys about the Michael Murakami Capstone Concert. Michael Murakami will present his Capstone Composition Concert on Saturday, May 23rd at 7:30 p.m. in Campbell Recital Hall in the Braun Music Center on the Stanford campus. The performance is free. For more info, visit the Stanford Events website.
1: Yeah, and kind of as an interlude before we get back into this lovely music, this is another take on Thank You. Originally popularized by Tyler, the Creator. So Igor was such an amazing album, very pivotal in my Tyler, the Creator fan experience. And he has a song called Gone, Gone, Thank You that wraps up the whole Igor narrative. And Thank You is the second part. And I decided that this was like pre-college, but I decided I was going to create an a cappella version of it. So this is Thank You from Igor, but it's just my voice.
2: I hate wasted potential. That just crushes your spirit. It really does. It crushes your soul.

0: Yeah. So I hope you enjoyed that. So yeah, I lied, actually. Time to reveal to all my fans. This is actually not just my voice. My sister, my little sister's voice is actually in there as well. So,
1: whoa.
0: But yeah, that was a little break.
1: All right. And now we have the second song by our wonderful, wonderful guest, Gaia. Why don't you tell us a little bit about this next little number?
2: Yeah, it's really hard to top the previous one, but you know, this is a song that is a collaboration by two artists I'm really listening to right now, Zara Larsson and Eli. If you haven't heard of Eli, I would really suggest listening to her. She's so good. God Bless the BFA would also be an appreciative song that you should listen to. But this song in particular, I think this is Crush off of Zara Larsson's most recent remix album. And I'm very appreciative that she made a remix album. Lots of great songs. Girls Girl on that, also great. And specifically, I think Eli has one of the best guest voices I've ever heard. It's just so fun. It's so appreciative of trans women everywhere. So this one goes out to the Dolls. And yeah, we should just get into playing it.

0: Eli?
1: Are you there?
0: Yes, hello. What's wrong?
1: Just, I can't see anything.

0: know they the opps.
1: Ah, sure.
2: Feeling sharp. Feeling sharp. yeah, Duran Bernard is such amazing personality. I was just saying this. And love the amount of like thought that goes into uplifting in all of his songs. Like, it's just so introspective uplifting. And just so much. And so love this refreshing hype music. it was really great.
3: Yeah, and we have reached the end of TBA Appreciated. Mm-hmm. Thank you so much, Gaia, for joining us.
2: We really appreciate you.
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3: 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And we're going to end off with the ending of one of my favorite movie musicals, Mamma Mia. This is Thank You for the Music. Period.

So how are we doing, everyone? Oh, welcome to the Drop on 90.1 FM. My name is Shannon Rocks. On this Wednesday night, and as per usual, we got 2 hours of booty shaking music coming up for you. Oh, too many songs to mention, too many names to mention. You might want to keep it locked, fam.

Billy Porter, Children. That is off of the single. That is the Ray Isaac extended remix. Y'all, the Stanford Philharmonica will present a 2026 spring concert program on Friday, May 15th, 7:30 till 9 p.m. on the Bing Concert Hall main stage on the Stanford campus. 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Friends to lovers need a part to star in light. Wait, babe, let me ask your pardon. This ain't Gucci, this is Prada, darling. If you want something, you can ask me, darling. And you started laughing because you

0: beautiful people, that hot jam. That hot jam is Gregory Porter, Groove In My Step. Oh, and before that, we were listening to All My Lay. The track was Holy Ghost, and a little interlude there from Uncle Waffle. Oh, you're locked into KZSU 90.1 FM. The program is called The Drop. My name is Shannon Rocks. We play 2 hours of booty shaking music every Wednesday from 6 to 8 p.m., including this one from Far East Movement that I'm talking over as if. Oh, my friends in paid commercial radio, you cannot be talking over the words like this. Enjoy it while you can, and if you don't like it, let me know. 855-723-9010.
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0: 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Oh, that was a fun one, y'all. We had 54 Ultra and another before that, Talk to You. Oh, my friends, and off of the Make the Girls Dance record label, we had Hugel featuring French Montana and Max B. You're locked into The Drop on 90.1 FM.
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0: 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Thanks for coming through, Ben.
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politics and American democracy will be a conversation that considers how black politics is understood in the present moment. Catherine Tate, Corey Fields, and Hakeem Jefferson will discuss a diversity of views, experiences, and political commitments that exist within the black community. 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Oh, as far as events go on this side of the thing, we are having a good old time here, y'all. Oh, we were listening to Anima featuring Lisa, Bad Angel. That one came out a few weeks ago. And of course, we had Illit, Not Cute Anymore. That is the brilliant remix. Oh, we like to play the remixes here at KZSU. So if you have, if you're a DJ or a producer and you got your favorite mixes, remixes, etc., and so on, you wanna test out on the open airwaves, go ahead and track me down. My name is Shannon Rocks Music on all the socials. Or you can give me a call, 855-723-9010 right now. We'll take your info. We'll coordinate that, y'all. And keep it moving. Oh, coming up, we got AC Slater and Tina Shea in the house. But right now, we've got Martin Kong and A17 with a track called In the House. You're locked in on The Drop on KZSU 90.1 FM.

rubber dunk a dunk. Hit him with the bass. 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I tell them see you later, cause I am on the rise. 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I tell them see you later, cause I am on the rise.

90.1 FM KZSU is where you're dialed in. My name is Shannon Rux. Oh, it is 9:04 and 29 seconds PM on the Pacific Coast. Stanford University to be exact. Thank you so much for hanging out with us. We play booty shaking music. If you're catching us at the top of the hour, oh, you missed the whole first hour, y'all. Tina Shea, AC Slater, Ty Dolla $ign, Far East Moving, Uncle Waffle, and more. Oh, if you want to get a piece of that, then head on over to KZSU. 90.1 FM, hit the little hamburger menu on the right-hand side. 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

0: Oh, that's a little bit of Sick Dope and DJ Q in the house featuring Killa P. The track is called Respect. It's getting kind of stompy in here, y'all. Oh, my friends, before that, we heard Like Whoa. That's a new one from Smith and Soren. And we heard the Rick Wonder remix of Timbaland featuring Nelly Furtado and my God, JT. The drop on KZSU 90.1 FM. Oh, my friends, I will not be here next Wednesday because I'm going to be taking a small trip down to LA. Don't get it twisted. I'm going to go visit my mother. I haven't seen her since Christmas. I'm sure you will be in good hands, whoever takes the helm on that one. Oh, we got a good 40 minutes left here, y'all. On the drop on KZSU 90.1 FM. Oh, we're gonna get back into the madness with Tita Lau off of Stereo Hype Records. The track is called The Madonna, you know it. Sing along if you know the words.
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beautiful people, way, way, way back in the early, early days of the music industry, they got together and they decided that if you cover another person's song, A, the other person doesn't have to like it, and B, you can re-release that song as your own as long as you redid the whole thing in its entirety. Oh, my friends, so Jesse Jacob is wiping salt and pepper off the face of the earth, y'all. Us off of PIV Records. And if there's one good thing about AI music is that in a few short years, AI is gonna push Jesse Jacob off of the map. And all your favorite tracks and dance music from the 60s, 70s, 80s, and 90s from your favorite brown and black skinned artists will no longer be credited to European white producers. And they're all gonna be on Meta Records. Oh, that is like a five-way joke, y'all. And I'm sorry to have subjected you to it. Oh, we've got about 25 minutes left. Oh, we got Mike Ferrulo in it. We got Pickle. We got Peggy Gow and more. My name is Sharon Rocks. The program is called The Drop on KZSU 90.1 FM. Keep it locked.

track is called 33. It is the other track from Smith and Soarin' off of their EP, Like Whoa. You can pick that up off of Hood Politics. Before that, we heard Retro Vision and Lil Jon, Everybody Goes Like That. Oh, and we started this set off with Crank That from Pickle. Sorry, Soulja Boy, that song belongs to Pickle now. This is how we party. Oh, my friends, as we get ready to jump out of here, y'all, I do want to let you know that on the eve of the Declaration of Independence's 25th anniversary, the Stanford Constitutional Law Center will bring together 8 prominent scholars, historians, and jurists from across the ideological spectrum. They'll explore a simple yet challenging question. What new can be said about the Declaration of Independence today? The series of talks will take place in Paul Brest Hall in the Munger Complex on Friday, May 15 from 10 a.m. until 5:15. 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Oh, my friends, as we begin to wrap it up here on the Wednesday night program, I want to remind you that you can reach me on the socials, Shannon Rocks Music, on most of them, not Twitter. You could drop me an email at shannonrocks@kzsu.stanford.edu. We are always looking for local DJs and producers to feature you and your works. Oh, once again, I will not be in town next Wednesday, but the Wednesday after that, my friends, hold on to your bootay, because we got a great show in store for you. With some Peggy Gal. We got Afrojack coming up along with Madonna. Oh, we got Sophia coming up.

Hello, and welcome back to Through the Grapevine on KZSU Stanford. I'm your host, Sophia. Every week we choose one album to focus on and explore its musical influences, and this week our album is Wow! By Between Friends. They are another one of my favorite artists who I've actually seen twice live. The second time was when they actually came to Stanford campus for Frostfest. Wow! Was released last year in 2025, and it's their fourth album. It's more of like an electronic or synth sound than before. They're probably best known for their song Affection, which is from a while ago. And we're going to kick this off with the song XD by Between Friends from the Wow! Album.

You just heard Bizarre Love Triangle by New Order, and before that was Ray of Light from Madonna. Between Friends did an interview with Interview Magazine recently, and as part of it they made a playlist, and both Madonna and New Order songs were on that playlist, so I chose two songs that I felt were pretty similar to their music. Next up, we have Todd Terry's club mix of Missing by Everything But the Girl and Todd Terry.

You just heard Chevron by Between Friends. Before that was Girl Like Me by Pink Pantheress. And before that was Blow by Between Friends, which is my favorite from the WOW album. And the first song, again, was the Todd Terry Club mix of Missing by Everything But the Girl. So Between Friends is actually a sibling duo, which is Savannah Hudson and Brandon Hudson. And once again, when making the playlist for the show, I did some Spotify stalking and found Savannah Hudson's Spotify profile. And the original version of Missing was on her Melody Research playlist. And the original version is really good too, but I like the club mix. And fun fact about Savannah and Brandon is that in 2013, they were the quarterfinalists of America's Got Talent Season 8, and then formed Between Friends 4 years later in 2017. Pink Pantheress hasn't really been explicitly tied to Between Friends anywhere, but I think her more electronic style is similar to them. And I also want to shout out my Auntie Marla, Mike, and Uncle Keith listening in from Canada. Thank you. And next up, we have 400 Lux by Lorde.

You just heard Pitch the Baby by the Cocteau Twins, which I got from Savannah Hudson's Melody Research playlist, and before that was Genesis by Grimes. For more than 60 years, Save the Bay has been a trusted leader in the effort to build and maintain a healthy, climate-resilient San Francisco Bay. 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

You just heard Face to Face by Daft Punk, and before that was Music and Me by Fake Mink. And before that was B2B by Charlie XCX. Between Friends talked a lot about the wide variety of music they listened to growing up in Laurel Canyon in LA, and specifically cited Daft Punk, which is why I included this song today. I also want to quickly apologize for some curse words that were broadcasted in a song earlier. This is my fault, and I really apologize on behalf of the station. And we're going to be wrapping up for today with one last song not off the WOW album. It's Affection, which is their most popular single ever. I really enjoy this song. I think a lot of people, this is how they know Between Friends. And so I hope you enjoy it. And I hope you enjoyed hearing the album today and learning a little bit more about Between Friends. I definitely recommend you listen to the full thing and try to go see them live. Their concerts are very fun and everyone dances. So see you next week.

0: 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One, two, one.
1: I'm gonna get rid of that. Huh?
0: Direct from KZSU Stanford's basement studio. It's Wednesday Night Live. 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
2: 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Tonight we have in our studios Yam from San Francisco.

0: You're listening to Yam here in the KZSU studios on Wednesday Night Live. How's everybody doing in the room there?
1: Hi there. Hello.
2: We're doing great, Smurf. Thank you for having us.
0: Of course. Always, always a wonderful time. Do you have any upcoming shows you might want to tell the radio audience about?
1: We do. We're going to be playing Winters on, what is it, June 13th?
2: 12th.
1: 12th. Friday.
2: Friday. And we'll be on at 8 o'clock. We're the first band. There's four bands. It's going to be a rocker.
0: All right. And that's right up there in Pacifica for
2: that's right.
0: folks in the radio audience that have not taken the plunge into Winters yet.
2: No, please come check it out. It's a great like local bar that has free music. And this show's free. We are opening the show, and we're playing with Vexel from Oakland.
0: Are you also in that band?
2: No.
0: No, no.
2: But the rhythm section of my other band.
0: Right, is in that band. Right, right. Just checking.
2: Yeah. And then Glowing Brain.
0: Okay.
2: And the Coughs, who are having a record release show. Yeah. So it's going to be a rager. It's going to be
0: Half
2: really
0: Moon
2: fun.
0: Bay people in the Coughs, if I remember correctly.
2: Oh, okay, cool.
0: Maybe. It's been a while, but yeah.
2: I'm not sure. I personally don't know them, but yeah. They're definitely friends of Winters, and we kind of brought them on. They needed a record release show spot, and so
0: made it all happen.
2: Come on over and do this.
0: Nice.
2: Right. That's kind of our big event, I think, right?
0: If people want to find more about the band online, is there a place to go?
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0: That's a beautiful URL right there.
2: Yep. And our IG is yam.duo. Yam is a root vegetable, in case you couldn't understand what we've been saying.
1: That's true. It's also our initials. We're very clever.
0: Yes.
1: Like that. Coming up with names of ourselves.
2: We've got something in September, but that's a long ways away. But it's a great, cool little DIY spot in an area I live in called Visitation Valley in San Francisco. Little known area, but now I think a lot of people know it because they got to go that far out to find something some place they can live in.
0: True. San Francisco. As we were just talking here in the booth about some
2: the ridiculous
0: changes over time.
2: Yeah, over time.
0: Cool. So there's a new spot?
2: Yeah, it's called the Bric-a-Brac.
0: I've been hearing about that spot. I haven't made it yet. I
2: saw Level there and POS it's been really fun.
0: Sweet.
2: Yeah. Cool. It's great because, you know, I've lived in that neighborhood for most of my life and there's never been anything like that.
0: So. And then all of a sudden there is.
2: Yes, it's fantastic. Also, right now, if you should want to visit, there is a photo art gallery with Caroline Hansen Collins and Rob Coons have a couple of photos in the bathroom. Come check it out.
0: Those are some legendary punk rock photographers.
2: That's right.
0: Catching bands as they're doing really high jumps off the stage. And
2: that's right.
0: Raging in the pit.
2: Okay, so am I gonna fight you for your pants now?
1: I don't know what that means.
2: I don't either. Yeah. Secret code word.
1: I think that means we're going to play more.
2: I think we're going to play some more songs. We've got about 20 minutes.
0: Sounds good.
2: All right.
0: Yeah, I'm here on KZSU's Wednesday Night Live.
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0: 90.1 FM, KZSU Stanford. It's Wednesday Night Live. Thank you very much, Yam, for coming down and blessing us with the music for the last hour.
1: Thank you. 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
0: All right, cool. I'm going to hand it over to the next DJ here, but tune in next week for another live band here in our studios.
2: I don't have to tell you things are bad. Everybody knows things are bad. It's a depression. Everybody's out of work or scared of losing their job. The dollar buys a nickel's worth. Banks are going bust. Shopkeepers keep a gun under the counter. Punks are running wild in the street, and there's nobody anywhere who seems to know what to do, and there's no end to it. We know the air is unfit to breathe, and our food is unfit to eat. We sit watching our TVs while some local newscaster tells us that today we had 15 homicides and 63 violent crimes, as if that's the way it's supposed to be. We know things are bad, worse than bad. They're crazy. It's like everything everywhere is going crazy, so we don't go out anymore. We sit in the house, and slowly the world we're living in is getting smaller, and all we say is, please, at least leave us alone in our living rooms. Let me have my toaster and my TV and my steel-belted radios, and I won't say anything. Just leave us alone. Well, I'm not going to leave you alone. I want you to get mad. All I know is that first, you've got to get mad. You've got to say, I'm a human being. God damn it. My life has value. So, I want you to get up now. I want all of you to get up out of your chairs. I want you to get up right now and go to the window, open it, and stick your head out and yell.
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Hello, everybody. Welcome to my radio show. It's been a lovely little weekend here on Stanford campus. Pretty sunny, pretty nice. It's just me tonight. My friends are, well, they're my roommates, and they're just at my apartment hanging out, doing work. It's week seven, I think, so it's kind of busy time. I'm currently have my reading out right now because I didn't have time to do it earlier today, so I'm going to do it listening to some cool music, and today we're doing some cool, fun music that I've like vaguely listened to. Well, that song I like a lot. Dinosaur Jr. They're great. Feel the Pain. But I kind of just went through the stacks and pulled some songs, some random songs, some artists I know, but gonna play some new music of theirs that I haven't listened to before. So freaking excited for that. I'm just coming from, I went, because I got a job this summer, guys. I'm employed. Wow. I went to a co-op dinner in Palo Alto because maybe I'll live there. Probably not. Well, maybe. I don't know. They were kind of strange. I was the most talkative one there, which is fine. But, like, sometimes I want it to be more of a flow. It was kind of awkward. It's like a lot of awkward people. And I didn't think that's what co-ops were like. I haven't lived in one. I lied to them too. I was like, I've lived in Synergy. Nope. Rob, if you're listening to this, I'm sorry I lied to you. God, he might be listening to this. Well, no, he's not. He's chill. He's like owned it time immemorial. I think he was hanging out with the Deadheads who were living there, which is pretty cool. Yeah, pretty freaking sick. Okay. We're going to move into our next little songarino, which is a very different vibe from the song I just played. Yeah. The vibes today are going to be all across the board. I think we got some like mellow surf rock. Chill. We got some Sufjan Stevens, planetary something. I have no idea. But this is a very calming song. So enjoy.

Well, there you have it, folks. That was some fun music. That was Kim Crimson, I Talked to the Wind, and then a song I hadn't heard before by Joanna Newsom called Sprout and the Bean. Gonna be honest, guys. Not my favorite. Just because not a little grungy, I'm also typically more drawn to, like, heavier male voices in music. But I did like these last gals. They're called the Neptunes, and they're, like, scratch and snurf. Surf, not snurf. Though maybe it could be snurf. And in this little CD player, they have a funky little... the song was Hot Wheels. And they have such a funny little pamphlet in there in the CD case. And it has the name of the three women. I'm going to read their descriptions. Leslita enjoys hunting for crawdads and horned toads, likes to swim through kelp forests and dive for sunken treasure. Plays a Hagstrom or a Wurlitzer guitar, and her favorite color is emerald green. That's Leslita. And then we have Pamita, who surfs on a longboard, collects moo-moos, drives a front-engine dragster, plays a Mustang bass, and her favorite color is seafoam green. And then lastly, we have Tostita, who shoots Super 8, drives a 62 Comet and a Sterny Archer 3-speed, plays sparkle drums and a sonar snare, and her favorite color is Moviola green. I don't even know what that kind of green is. Anyways, I'm obsessed with all of them. I think I just want to see Tostita in her 62 Comet. I don't even know what cars look like, so I don't even know what that means. I like emerald green as a favorite color too. My name's Sukita, and I drive a big white minivan that my parents technically still own, and I played piano when I was 8, and I like to swim in the ocean, and my favorite color is forest green. No, I don't know. That's Sukita, though, if I was going to join their band. They're really fun, though. The Neptunes. I low-key want to play more of their music. I'm going to do it on my own time, though. because I pulled out so many CDs, and I want to play more of the ones I found. Yeah, maybe I should do a... I'm going to read a PSA. All right. No. It was a sports-related one. They don't need PSAs. Oh, my woke ass found something. Okay, Feeding America. Feeding America is a nationwide network of 200 food banks. This network feeds 44 million people annually who are at risk of hunger, including 1 in 5 children. 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I don't know. Okay. Okay. Yeah, we're going to do the next song. The next song is I haven't listened to either, but it's the Cowboy Junkies, and the one I picked, the back of it. So wait, what is the, Which Way Are You Looking is the name of the album, and the front of the album has a Venus flytrap on it, and it's green and

And on the back it says, Canada's ethereal rock masterminds deliver the heaviest and darkest album of their career. And then one of the recommended tracks is the one I'm playing, which is Dark Hole again is the one I chose. So, yeah, hopefully it's freaking awesome. Here we go.

Wow, that was really good. I really liked that song. That was Cowboy Junkies. I've listened to some of their like lighter stuff, but I like their grungy stuff too. I'm going to quickly go into the next song, but first I wanted to read a bar from this paper I'm reading. I'm reading this paper on racial borders that was written by my professor. Shout out to Nadia Chume. I think I shouted her out last time I was here by myself. I'm just going to read this bar because it was great. She's talking about citizenship as a form of property. And I think this is just so interesting. So the two lines are, citizenship is a property regime that determines access to resources, benefits, decision-making processes, and other things for property rights bearers or citizens. And she's talking about this one author, Shachar, and she says, Shachar's motivating concern is the moral arbitrariness of the basis on which the vast majority of the global population, 97%, acquires political membership or citizenship, the leading mechanism of intergenerational national wealth transfer, which is by circumstances of birth. Anyways, that's literally all I just wanted. I was reading that and I was like, whoa, that's cool and sad. All right, let's go to the next song, which, wait, I don't remember which one it is, so we're just gonna, I'll tell you later. Okay.

Wow, some good, interesting music for you. We had the song was Snot by Alex G, the one a while ago. I chose it because it was called Snot. And then the one after that was Bleached, Welcome to the Worms, I think is the name of the album. And the song was Keep On Keeping On. And I chose it because the person who reviewed it was like, this is one of my favorite albums of the summer. Flawless. It's a Go-Go's record, apparently. It's okay. Yeah, it was good. sometimes when I listen to, you know, you have music that you really like, and then you have music that you're like, okay, yeah. Like, I really liked the Cowboy Junkies one. And then some of the other ones, yeah, too. I like Alex G, too. He was good. Next, we got Adam. Oh, wait. Oh, and then that was just Sufjan Stevens. That song was Venus. It's called Planetarium, and it's like a thing with him and some other people. So, yeah. All right. I think this is me the last song, and then I'll come back on and say some goodbye. But the next song is Adams for Peace. And I'll tell you what the song is after it plays. Okay, here we go.

Okay, y'all, that was the last song. That was Atoms for Peace. And I chose this song, Six. What is it called? Unless, because it says in the description says, exactly what you would expect this group to sound like. Spotlight on the percussion and vocals, with Godric lurking in the background and Flea not straying far from his comfort zone. The Fela Kuti Afrobeat influence is undeniable on this one, and I love Fela Kuti, so I had to play it. Yeah, gonna sign off early. Hope everybody enjoyed the show. Had a lot of fun playing tunes. All right, bye.

Welcome to Mind Palace. I'm your host, The Architect, coming to you live from KZSU 90.1 FM, Stanford. What is the Mind Palace, you might be wondering? Well, let me take you on a journey. Imagine your mind is a grand castle. What's the decor? What lives inside? What sits on the throne? What's on the outside trying to swim across the moat? For me, I can't help but hear music in every room I explore, and it sometimes even feels like the rooms themselves are made out of music. Every Wednesday from 11 p.m. we'll explore this mysterious structure, and maybe, just maybe, I can help you build your palace too. That was Sunflower by Vampire Weekend, fantastic group who I saw live not too long ago last summer at the Just Like Heaven Festival, which I will be in attendance for this upcoming year. Before that was EF by Channel Beads, which I very much like how they sing on that song. It's has a little bit of that rasp, which you'll be hearing a lot more of tonight. Next up, we have Zero from the Yeah Yeah Yeahs, followed by Misery by Winter. Enjoy.

That was... Well, that was Sinead O'Connor's Mandinka. That's a it's an absolute classic that I really love so much. Always playing in the car. Can really just sing along to that one. It's a classic. Next up, you ever have one of those songs that you have stuck in your head and you don't know the title and you don't know what it is and you need to track it down for the longest time and then eventually you find it. That's what this next song is. That's Mike Snow's Animal. Very good song. And then followed by Real Real by the Sleigh Bells. Or might be the opposite. Might be Sleigh Bells by Real Real. Anyway, great song.

That was I Don't Want by Santigold, another classic with a great album cover, a little bit of a collage in there. Up next, we've got Sprawl 2 from Arcade Fire, followed by LCD Sound System's Someone Great. So get ready to get a little bit groovy.

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That was One Way Trigger by The Strokes. I will be seeing The Strokes live alongside LCD Sound System later this year. It should be a tremendous concert. The show's almost coming to an end tonight, but we have three more songs before we are into Thursday. And those are Eyes as Candles by Passion Pit, Deep in My Heart by The Drums, and finally, Lasso by Phoenix. Enjoy.

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And at the bottom of every hour, a track recently added to our rotation of the very latest music in our library.

0: guys just didn't want it bad enough. That should have been an easy win. 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

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And at the bottom of every hour, a track recently added to our rotation of the very latest music in our library.

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And at the bottom of every hour, a track recently added to our rotation of the very latest music in our library.

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This is Zootopia on KZSU Stanford, playing tracks from albums our DJs have played the most over the last 25 years. And at the bottom of every hour, a track recently added to our rotation of the very latest music in our library.

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And at the bottom of every hour, a track recently added to our rotation of the very latest music in our library.

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1: 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I still own my firearm. I keep it in a safe because I want to keep my grandson and myself safe.
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And at the bottom of every hour, a track recently added to our rotation of the very latest music in our library.

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0: The light of my life is going out tonight in a pink champagne Corvette. 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
0: I sleep 3 feet above the street in a pink champagne. Space. 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The stars are made.

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This is Zootopia on KZSU Stanford, playing tracks from albums our DJs have played the most over the last 25 years. And at the bottom of every hour, a track recently added to our rotation of the very latest music in our library.

0: Hi, I'm Ryan Blaney, a third-generation race car driver, and we dedicate a lot of our time to going as fast as possible. 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

This is Zootopia on KZSU Stanford, playing tracks from albums our DJs have played the most over the last 25 years. 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
1: It's time to save NASA science again. We'll take you inside the Planetary Society's Day of Action this week on Planetary Radio. I'm Sarah Al-Ahmed of the Planetary Society, with more of the human adventure across our solar system and beyond. Every year, Planetary Society members from the United States travel to Washington, D.C. to make the case for funding the scientific exploration of space in the U.S. Congress. This week, we hear from Jen Vaughn, CEO of the Planetary Society, on her first day of action in her new role. Then we hear from David Johnson, a charter member of the Planetary Society, making his very first trip to Capitol Hill after 46 years of membership. We'll meet Gabe Segarra, a healthcare researcher and human factors scientist. Then Michael Wong, planetary scientist and astrobiologist at Carnegie Science. Later at the after party, I caught up with Jason Cirandolo and Alex Suela. And we'll close out with Philip Shane, an 8-year Day of Action veteran who's been watching this movement grow from a handful of people to one of the largest advocacy events in our organization's history. Then Bruce Betts, our chief scientist, joins us for What's Up, where we'll talk about the specific missions that we're fighting to save. 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By subscribing, you'll never miss an episode filled with new and awe-inspiring ways to know the cosmos and our place within it. On April 20th, 2026, more than 130 space advocates from 34 U.S. states and the District of Columbia came together in the U.S. Capitol for the Planetary Society's Day of Action. It's our annual event where members travel to Washington, D.C. on their own time and at their own expense to walk the halls of the U.S. Congress and champion NASA science directly to their elected officials. Over the course of that single day, they held 280 meetings with House and Senate offices to deliver one message: save NASA science again. NASA is the world's largest and most ambitious space agency. For over 60 years, it's led humanity's exploration of the solar system and beyond in partnership with space agencies and scientists from nations all around the world. When NASA thrives, we all benefit. And when NASA's cut, the damage doesn't stop at the borders of the United States. This year, the stakes are very high. The White House's presidential budget request has once more proposed a 46% cut to NASA science, putting 84 missions at risk, along with thousands of jobs and 15 active international partnerships with agencies including the European Space Agency and the Japanese Aerospace Exploration Agency. And if all of this sounds familiar, that's because Congress rejected a nearly identical proposal just months ago. Another interesting thing to note is that our day of action was held just 11 days after the Artemis II crew splashed down after flying around the far side of the moon. It was the first time humanity had traveled that far from Earth in over 50 years. Before the day's meetings began, everyone assembled for our annual group photo, where our chief ambassador and former CEO, Bill Nye, greeted everyone.
2: Yay! Yeah. People, first time. Oh, that's great. Oh, wow. A hand for them. It's great. To show your passion. Working together, we can, dare I say it,
3: change the world.
4: Save NASA science. Save NASA science. Save NASA science. Save NASA science.
1: As everyone headed off to begin their meetings on Capitol Hill, I caught up with Jen Vaughn, the Planetary Society's new CEO. We went back to the DC office, which is a space that we spun up just last year. It was born directly out of the fight to save NASA science and our efforts to rally other science organizations to the cause. This was Jen's first day of action in her new role as CEO, and she was feeling both the weight and the excitement of the moment. Hey, Jen, big day.
5: Such a big day. I am always thrilled to be here at the Day of Action because there's nothing more empowering than seeing our members come together and fight for what we all believe in. Now, this year, maybe it's a little bit different because I have a slightly different role here, and I'm so proud. I feel so proud to be involved with this organization, to be working with this incredible set of people that are out there fighting for the future of NASA science. It's such an honor and a privilege to be here in this moment, in this role. So thank you, everyone, for supporting this moment with Saving NASA Science.
1: Well, we had a really cool day yesterday at the training, seeing all the advocates come together. I hear about half of them are new. This is their first day of action.
5: Yeah, well, what's funny is half are new and half aren't new. Both of those are extraordinary. So the new people, I think, feel very supported by those, the veterans who are already here, helping them through the process. And our training session is so thorough and so supportive and empowering. So the ones I've talked to so far seem to be just really excited about the day ahead and the role that they get to play, the power that everyone holds in this moment to be able to stand up for space and say we want more of it. And it's also, as I was saying to many of them, the excitement about being able to hold ideals in our mind, that we have the very unique privilege of being able to say we're fighting for truly what we believe in, and there's no other ulterior motive at play. This is just what we believe that humanity deserves.
1: I think, too, that having this day of action literally just a couple weeks after watching those Artemis II astronauts splash down is a really interesting kind of juxtaposition, right? And I think we have all these passionate advocates that are with us, but also this is a moment when the public all around the world is engaged in this moment of exploration. Do you think that's going to give us extra cred as we go into Congress today?
5: Yeah, extra cred, but also there's just a sense of whiplash. It's so confusing to have a moment that went so perfectly with Artemis and the unity that I think so many Americans and people around the world felt. The sense that humanity was venturing out farther than ever before, and it was done so well. And then 2 days later, the result was a horrible budget for NASA, especially NASA science, at a time when the administrator and others are really saying that it's time to focus on science and exploration working together. The administration's response was to gut NASA science by 50%. Makes no sense. So I think it's very powerful in this moment to say, look what we're able to do, and then look what this budget is limiting us to do.
1: Mm-hmm. Well, I think we're all going to have a really exciting day. Last year, when they proposed a very similar budget cut, probably because I never experienced anything like that, and no one really had. This attempt to cut that budget at that level is just unheard of. But now, after seeing what we've done over the last year, the fact that we actually managed to turn Congress around, going into this, I feel completely different about it. I feel not like this isn't going to be a difficult moment and like we aren't going to have to fight for this, but I feel like this is actually something that we're going to accomplish. How are you feeling about it?
5: Well, I think that's very well said and reflects my own feelings, too. Mm-hmm. So last year was a blow, and we went into full crisis mode, and we did extreme good in that process, and we know that. We know we really helped turn the tide. And so this time, it's still a blow, and it still is, as I said, whiplash. It's just a stunning surprise that this is still the answer from the administration. But we do feel optimism because we have all this momentum behind us. The Congress just rejected these cuts. And so why wouldn't they be rejecting them again? It's only been a couple months since they did it last time. So we think it's all going to happen again, but what a waste of everyone's time. This budget is lazy, is one of the things that we've been noting, is it was just a copy-paste from the previous budget. It wasn't thoughtful at all. So we really need people thinking about the priorities at NASA, the possibilities of NASA, and we need the funding behind it so we can do our best work.
1: With 280 meetings to get through in a single day, our advocates were moving very fast. But in between their visits to congressional offices, many of them made their way to our break room in the Cannon House office building. We always like to set that up so that people have a chance to rest their feet and catch their breath. That's where I met David Johnson. He's a charter member of the Planetary Society, one of our very first members, and this was his first trip to Capitol Hill. Hey, David, what has been your experience like here today?
6: Well, it's fantastic. It's my first time. I am a charter member with the Planetary Society. I am a Apollo-era teenager. And when Lou Freeman, Bruce Murray, and Carl Sagan started this, I joined as a charter member, and it's taken me 46 years to get out here to the first my first day of action, and it's tremendous. I'm meeting representatives and their staffs, and it's fun talking space and encouraging and continued and increased funding for NASA. My previous experience with the Planetary Society was the most biggest event was the Spirit landing on Mars in 2004, January. What a way to start the year. Planetary Society event at the Pasadena Civic Auditorium with tremendous guest speakers and NASA TV broadcasting the event. The thrill and the excitement of the room, tremendous. But now we're going to see if we can do as well here in Washington, D.C. Other than that, I had one of the Planetary Fests, also in Pasadena in 2012. And my biggest trip so far was to the Texas Eclipse event with the Planetary Society on a farm in the field in Texas in April of 24. And that was a great thrill, too. I continued it by going to Houston and the Johnson Space Center tour. So I am very adventuresome and very excited to be associated with the Planetary Society for so long and finally making my first day of action.
1: Being someone who saw the Apollo launches when you were younger, what are you feeling now that we've just been through this beautiful moment in history with the Artemis II launch and having that juxtaposition with this budget dropping in the middle of that event?
6: Fortunately, the human space program is so popular, so influential, that it is not under the gun, but the science program for NASA is. That's where the cuts are, and that's what we're here for, to reinstate. And we're getting a lot of support from the Congress already, and we want to see it through to them reinstating the budget and then increasing it for science. Artemis was another great shot for publicity and the public enjoyment and enthusiasm for space, for the human adventure in space. And we hope to continue that because when the humans are in space, they are doing science. And that's what we need to support. And that's what the Planetary Society is doing. Thank you.
1: I also met up with Gabe Segarra. He's a healthcare researcher from Charleston, South Carolina, who studies how humans interact with complex systems.
7: Hi, my name is Gabe Segarra. I'm a healthcare researcher out of Charleston, South Carolina, and I study what is called human factors. So we study complex systems and how humans interact with them.
1: There is so much research going on right now. I've been learning so much about human health and how that relates to space. How has that touched your life and your work?
7: So human factors came out of aerospace. Back in World War II, they realized that a lot of planes made it back without, you know, they'd get shot full of holes, but they'd still make it back. So there was a lot of thinking about how can we make resilient systems? And humans interacting with technology is a big part of human factors and what we do in healthcare with AI and everything coming out of that. It's a big deal now. How is that affecting decision making and keeping people safe, keeping patients safe, keeping workers safe is a lot of what I think about. But NASA does that too. NASA has human factors professionals. They work with the agency to, you know, develop spacecraft and control systems and communications. Just they look for ways to keep things safe and efficient and effective as possible.
1: I feel like the connection between human health and the science coming out of NASA is very misunderstood by the public. What would you say to people who don't understand what that kind of research is doing for people who are down here on Earth?
7: So NASA science benefits everyone. There's a lot of technologies that have come out of NASA science that have benefited everyday people or that have been popularized by the space program. One of my favorite examples is Velcro. I've got Velcro on my bag right now. And when I'm here today at the Day of Action, walking into people's offices, I can point out, hey, this technology gets used up in space. In zero gravity, you can use Velcro to hold things and keep them from floating away. So as far as healthcare goes, I know the Artemis II mission just happened, and the Artemis crew are already studying a lot about how did they physiologically respond to space? How does the human body affect, how is it affected by space? But, you know, taking a lot of the experiments that happen in the International Space Station, you can do things in zero gravity scientifically that you can't do down here on Earth. And so understanding that can give us a lot of new innovation opportunities in the future.
1: What initially drew you to coming to the Day of Action?
7: So I'm very passionate about space science. I've always thought NASA was awesome. My favorite space shuttle is Discovery. I actually got to go see it, so that was kind of cool. But growing up, my dad had a scrapbook of all the space missions from the 1960s, 1970s. I used to look through it as a kid and think, wow, why aren't we doing that still? So this is my second Day of Action. It's great to have these conversations now with everything that's happening in the successful Artemis II mission, because in the past it was when we send our astronauts to the moon. Now it's we are sending our astronauts to the moon, and we need that NASA science to support human exploration. And so you can't have one without the other.
1: We've heard a lot of really ambitious plans, both out of the administration, but also out of the new NASA administrator, Jared Isaacman. What would you say to the people here in Congress who are trying to grapple with both those goals, but this idea of cutting funding to NASA? How does that shoot both these missions, but also the human science in the foot as we're trying to do this?
7: So sooner or later, we may have to leave planet Earth, right? I mean, yes, that's in the distant future, we hope, but we may need to figure that out one day. You know, NASA science just offers opportunities for innovation that are not possible anywhere else. The science that NASA does is groundbreaking in ways that the world has literally never seen. They give a lot of opportunities to early career professionals. They inspire a lot of people. You can't put a price tag on inspiring people. I mean, when a little kid sees a rocket launch, they just go, I want to do that, or I want to help with that. And it changes the equation for, you know, why someone goes into STEM, and it inspires people. And there's so many things to talk about, really. It's almost impossible to think of all of them. But the opportunities that are offered to industry, and the fact that NASA, Jared Isaacman, seems to have signaled that he wants to change direction a little bit and say, let's involve industry more. And I think personally that's the right move, because the amount of innovation that's going to happen as a result of that, really worldwide, is unprecedented, in my opinion.
1: When you came to the Day of Action last year, was it for the one in the spring or for our Day of Action to save NASA science later in the fall?
7: It was for our October Day of Action to save NASA science. I was really excited by everything that I saw just coming here for the first time. I never realized that I could walk the halls of Congress and just walk in and talk about something that mattered to me. And so the Planetary Society does a great job of setting all of that up for newcomers. They'll set up all your meetings. They'll tell you exactly who you need to talk to, exactly where you need to go. They'll help you do it. They never send you in alone. Everyone goes with a group. So I was lucky to go with someone a lot more experienced than me. And we prepared very well, and I think we got the message across, because we saved NASA science last time, and I think we can do it this time too.
1: What would you say are some of your favorite moments from your day-to-day walking around Congress?
7: I think my favorite today is we were paired with some individuals. They create replicas of old NASA outfits and equipment. And so we got to go around with them. They were kind of decked out in their awesome NASA flight jackets. And so everywhere we went, it felt like having a NASA escort. Everyone kept asking, oh, do they work? So they don't work for NASA, but they are contracted with NASA to, they created the Artemis hats that they wore when they splashed down. So it's really cool. You never know who you can meet. And everyone seems to know an astronaut.
1: Especially in this day and age when there are more ways to get to space. Space is becoming more accessible through all of these commercial space flights. Even our NASA administrator has been to space now because of it. So I feel like, you know, maybe it's because I work in the space field, but I've been meeting so many more people who have had this experience.
7: I do think that more people going to space would help everyone to understand why taking care of the Earth is so important. And through NASA science, understanding our home planet, understanding ourselves, you can do so much of that through NASA science.
1: But if we're going to do that, we need to focus on learning more about human health in space. So I'm really glad that there are more people that are doing this kind of work. And you know, whether or not you're working in the space field, working in human health, and then coming to events like this and advocating for that kind of work is really important to our future. So I really appreciate you being here.
7: Thank you. And I'll just say personally, you know, in the healthcare field, we've been dealing with a lot of similar cuts to what's happening to NASA right now. And so to me, it's very important. That's one of many reasons I'm very passionate about being here is I've personally experienced some of the difficulties that these cuts to science are creating in America. And so when I see a similar thing happening to NASA science, I just think, nope, not going to let that happen either.
1: Another advocate I spoke with that day was Michael Wong, an astrobiologist at Carnegie Science on his third day of action.
8: I'm Michael Wong. I am a planetary scientist and astrobiologist at Carnegie Science, and I'm here at my third day of action with the Planetary Society. So I'm really interested in how to best look for life in the universe, designing new techniques and technologies for next generation astrobiology missions that NASA will launch into the solar system, fingers crossed, if funding happens.
1: Well, I mean, that's why we're here, right? And you've been here 3 years now. How does this day of action feel in the context of your previous times being here?
8: Well, yeah. So the success of last year, rebuking the president's proposed budget and making sure that NASA is pretty much fully funded was a real high for me. And to come back and try to do it again is just such an honor. And I think we're on the right track because I've gotten a lot of positive responses from the lawmakers and their staffers. The March one from last year got me hooked. Between that one and the October one, I did AGU, the American Geophysical Union's Day of Action, and then came back for October 2025 and did the Save NASA Science campaign.
1: Thank you so much for taking all the time to do that amount of advocacy. I feel like once you get into it, it feels so rewarding that I just can't stop coming back. Is it the same experience for you?
8: Absolutely. To know that you can engage in your democracy by just walking into these halls and having meetings with the actual legislators and their staffers is just so incredible to feel that and to feel how lucky we are to live in this country and to have that kind of say. Well, today we were talking to one of the staffers for Latifah Simon from Northern California, and that staffer, I believe her name was Sydney, was so enthusiastic and just loved asking us questions. When we said we were from the Planetary Society, she was like, I love watching YouTube videos about space. I just watched one about Jupiter and how beautiful it is, and I was like, yes, this is so great. And also, we had members of our sort of California delegation working on missions that are either currently orbiting Jupiter, like Juno, or that are flying to the Jovian system right now in terms of Europa Clipper. And to be able to just blow her mind in terms of like having actual people from those missions talking to her was really rewarding.
1: How do you think about this budget in the context of the search for life and how much damage it could do to the progress that we've made so far?
8: Well, I'm actually one of the co-principal investigators for a NASA astrobiology grant that was awarded last summer, was supposed to start in the fall. The government was shut down at that time, so we got bumped to January, but the money hasn't still fully arrived yet. And what that does is it slows down progress, and it means that we can't hire people and offer opportunities to young scientists trying to kickstart their careers. And that just has a trickle-down effect into how people no longer are seeing a viable pathway from going through school, getting PhDs in astrophysics and planetary science, and then working at NASA. And it's really dispiriting to see that because the damage will be multi-generational in terms of cutting off opportunities for the next generation right now and losing a lot of talent from more senior scientists who are departing and finding interesting jobs elsewhere. And so I feel, you know, that it's kind of my responsibility as somebody both in his early career, but also trying to offer even more early career people opportunities to fight for the funding that will allow all of that good stuff to happen.
1: Do you feel like that's a message that's resonating with the people in Congress, both the legislators, but also their staffers as you're speaking with them?
8: Yeah, I think so. I think tying it back to the economy, to job prospects, and to the money that flows into American cities. You know, NASA doesn't just happen out there beyond Earth. It happens right here at home, you know, by giving people jobs, by doing technology development. And as we like to say, every dollar invested in basic science research returns three into the American economy. So just for that reason alone, that it's, you know, economically a great idea to invest in science should be enough to get people excited, I hope. I love doing this. It's one of the most meaningful things that I'm doing. I feel right now it's just like so important. And so I encourage everybody who has the means to engage with the Day of Action. If you can make it out to DC for the next one, great. But if you can't, just writing to Congress, sending an email or making a phone call or signing one of the Planetary Society's many letters, it would be a great start.
1: We'll be right back with the rest of the Planetary Society's Day of Action after the short break.
9: Hello, this is Jen Vaughn, your new CEO of the Planetary Society. One of the first things I want to do is to get out and meet you, our members, in person. That's why I'm hitting the road for our 2026 Member Roundtable Tour, a series of small members-only gatherings where we can sit down together face-to-face. I want to hear what's on your mind, your questions, your ideas, and what matters most to you. 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I can't wait to meet you.
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1: And after a long day of meetings, everyone gathered to celebrate everything that we just accomplished. We rented out a space so everyone could get together and

0: The group of Californians, there were many, many people there. But I feel like you, Jason, you were one of the best trainers I've ever had in this effort. And I really want to thank you for being one of my mentors here at the Day of Action.
1: Thank you for that. And it's so exciting to have new people join. It's always a pleasure to see the enthusiasm and see all these people show up and see the team grow. I've been doing this for a while, and I had the opportunity this time to have a whole other batch of first-timers, including Alex here, and get them trained up. And looking forward to seeing them back here again and seeing more people join us next time.
0: How many years have you been doing this?
1: Well, this is my seventh year, but it's my eighth time doing this because we had 2 days of action last year, which is very exciting. But yeah, I think that puts me probably in like some of the top tiers in terms of veteran status here.
0: And Alex, you've been brought here by a friend. This is your first day of action. What was the experience like for you today going from office to office?
2: I don't know. It was pretty cool. I wasn't particularly intimidated. I kind of knew a lot about what to expect because I've heard so much about Jason's experience. So for me, I could just sort of lean into the happy aspect of it, of knowing people wanted to hear about space science, knowing that we're advocating for a cause that a lot of people can get behind, that even if it was a little bit of convincing, it wasn't going to be particularly difficult. They're like a pretty receptive audience. And so it was mostly just kind of like allowing myself to appreciate where I was, what I was doing, and the kind of gravity of the situation that we're in. And it was, I don't know, it was awesome. The history and traditions are cool too. So I got to taste the Senate bean soup that's been around for like 100 years that I like had no idea about until like last year. So it's cool.
0: Did you go to just California offices, or did you guys get to check out other places this time?
1: Yeah, it was mostly California offices this time, but we did a few drop-ins. So those are basically unscheduled meetings where we just drop into an office and see if there's somebody there that wants to talk about space. Often it winds up we just leave behind some materials, or we make a connection with the staffer for follow-up conversations. One of the things I really enjoy about going to all these congressional offices is seeing the individual flair, the individual identity of each of these districts, each of these states. Last day of action, I was at some of the Alabama offices, and they would have bowls of peanuts out there, and they were very proud of them. And I was a little bit hungry at one point, and I asked if I could have some, and they were so enthusiastic. They're like, yes, please take some, like take some to your friends. And so they really like to show off who they are and who they represent. And it's just really fun seeing that the diversity of the country that way.
0: It's funny you bring up the peanuts, because my experience in Virginia offices was that they want me to try their peanuts, which is why during this next this Artemis II launch, as is JPL tradition, I got peanuts, and I got Virginia peanuts because of my previous experiences at the Day of Action. So it's pretty funny how that happens. But you've watched this event evolve from something that was much smaller to now, this is our second largest day of action in history. The one in the fall last year was the largest one ever. What is it like watching this grow over time and watching all these new advocates come online with us?
1: I'll put it this way. During the training, we were asked to put one word into the slideo of how we were feeling. And the word that I picked was energized. It was so exciting seeing all these new faces here, seeing how organized the event has become. The early ones were quite a bit scrappier. I mean, we were figuring out a lot of stuff by the seat of our pants. So it's just fun seeing that level of organization and knowing that that's going to allow us to be that much more effective and bring on more people and keep growing this event.
0: It's just really interesting watching so many people be brought into this by this moment of crisis in NASA funding, right? I think a lot of people have been galvanized by the experience over the last year, the dire nature of seeing this proposal to cut 47% out of NASA's science budget. Does that make this day of action feel different to you materially from the experiences that you've had in previous years?
1: Yes, it is different. It's heartbreaking hearing some of the stories from scientists who unfortunately lost their jobs or feeling uncertain enough about their future in NASA or working with the government science funding. And some of them are leaving the country. Some of them are leaving science altogether. So there was really a fearful attitude, I'd say, especially last year. And then this year with our victory from the last day of action last year, seeing Congress roundly reject the proposed budget cuts, and it just put us on

0: a much more firm footing this time. And so it really felt like we were making a lot of progress and putting ourselves in a position where we could get a lot more of what we wanted, which is increasing the NASA budget, having NASA do more cool and exciting things and explore the solar system.
1: What would it mean to you to see that this effort that you've joined in this year, your first time here at the Day of Action being brought by a friend, what would it mean to you to know that we accomplished this fight again?
2: It would mean a lot. Like, for me growing up, space in general has been a big part of like me feeling like I could look towards the future. And so seeing NASA get funded and seeing NASA actually have their budget increase and being able to feel like we're growing and exploring space again and doing all these other things, it would feel more like a return to the normalcy that I had growing up. Like I had a lot of distinct memories of like getting up super early to watch rocket launches or re-entries of shuttles and just like really being into it and really being in awe of a lot of the science and technology and the Mars rovers and human habitation in space. Just like all of that stuff is super important to my childhood. And so some of it is just like a resounding victory that like that was a good thing and we should keep doing it. I don't know. There's a certain level of like confidence and kind of feeling that we can get through the next few years and maybe start to grow again. That happens when we get a victory like this.
1: And I love that you bring that up, the way it made you feel when you were younger, right? Because we're not just doing this for us in the space community and the jobs that we hold dear and all the science, but for the next generation that needs that inspiration. Right now, it just feels so pivotal, especially as we're trying to return to the moon. And with everything we're doing, exploring our solar system, all the discoveries that we're right on the cusp of, I feel like we're doing this for so many people other than ourselves, even if they don't know it. And that gives me even more energy and so much excitement that this event is growing so much. What would you like to see, Jason, in 10 years? What would you like to see this event become?
0: I can only imagine where things are going to go from here. I really believe that part of the success of this event is the sustained advocacy that we have year over year, sometimes twice a year. And having the event continue to grow, I'm really excited to get more people from more districts, more states. One of my dreams is 10 years from now that we have representation from all 50 states, as many districts as we can, and really become an undeniable voice for space exploration and advocacy for Congress to do what they need to do, which is fully fund NASA science. One of the things that I find inspiring about this is that the connection to our represented officials. You know, we have our congressmen, our senators, and oftentimes it feels like they're just off in Washington doing law stuff, right? And this is an opportunity for us to really make our voice heard about a topic that is near and dear to all of us here. And really empowering is a great word for that, where really puts us in a position where we can advocate for what we want. And at the end of the day, this is a representative democracy, and this is a great way to make our voices heard.
1: So you guys kind of recently took a little change. You started your own space company. What do you guys do together now?
0: Well, the short version is that we build space computers. The slightly longer version is that we focus on high-performance payload data processors for spacecraft. So mostly like GPUs and FPGA and AI engines, so really enabling the next generation of compute in space. And one of the exciting things about our story is we were able to tell part of our story during these meetings at the congressional offices, really emphasizing the fact that our company only exists because of the support from NASA. When we were getting started, or very early days, one of the first things that we did was participate in NASA's Entrepreneurs Challenge. And we submitted our proposal, our ideas of very early ideas of where this company was going, and got a little bit of support from NASA, both monetary, but also the validation that we were on a good track and that we were building something that was going to be valuable. And that led to a phase one SBIR research grant, that led to a phase two, and that led to our first sale and really helped bootstrap the company. So NASA was there at the very beginning of Colossus and was an instrumental part in its formation.
2: Starting this company, having the support from NASA, allowed me to really shift my entire career. Never really thought I would be able to do anything in space. Actually, like, personally, like, school was a challenge for me. I had a hard time thinking through things, and I just didn't really have the money to continue going to school, so I dropped out and entered the workforce. And so for me to be able to pivot into space and to do a pretty high-power engineering job is kind of wild. Like, an opportunity that I never really thought I would have. And it kind of makes me enthused to tell everybody that, like, hey, give it a shot. Like, you never know. If you want to do stuff in space, go find something. Do something. Like, dig into it, because there's a pretty good chance that you'll be able to get a foothold and go for it. And if it's what you really want to do, go for it.
1: One more person that I couldn't leave the celebration without talking to is Philip Shane. He's a Planetary Society member and host of the What the If podcast. He's been coming to the Day of Action since 2019. It's wonderful to see you again. I feel like every single year that I've been here at the Day of Action, you've been a staple. How many years have you done this?
3: I think this is my 8th Day of Action. So I've been doing it since 2019.
2: Yeah.
1: That's wild. What initially drew you to the Day of Action?
3: I've been a member of the Planetary Society since it started. And I was very little then. And after my first time, I was really transformative. I was like, oh, I see how the things get made. I worked at NASA when I was much younger. And I became an intern at Goddard Space Center when I was in high school, a junior, I think. And then I ended up staying into college, and ended up leaving and going into other things. But I just knew the engineering side of it. I didn't know the whole side of, like, people talking, people believing things, you know, and working to get it, to get things done, to make things happen for everybody. Yeah. So it's fascinating. Yeah.
1: Well, you've been doing this for many years now. How does it feel watching this event grow to such large proportions that we are now filling up a celebration hall together in the aftermath of what we've accomplished?
3: Yes, it is. The first one I did all those years ago was pretty small, and it grew and grew slowly. And then last year, you know, just unfortunately, because it was a crisis, the president's request was to cut NASA in half. And it was like, yikes. And so last year in particular was a huge event, and where you guys, you know, we teamed up with like 13 other agencies or something like that. But it is really rewarding. And I'll just say, for me personally, it's interesting to have been very scared at the beginning and nervous and had a lot to learn. And I had to study a lot. And now to be able to help other people get over their fears, you know, is really pretty cool. It's pretty cool. So,
1: what would you say were some of your most fun interactions today?
3: Okay, so so many fun interactions today and things like that. And I must say, one of the amazing things about the Day of Action is, no matter what year it is, you discover how bipartisan it is and how broad the support for NASA is, you know. And when you walk into a senator's room or a representative's room and you meet with the people there, the staffers or even other people on the Day of Action, everybody just lights up. It's like, oh, we're going to talk about space. We're going to talk about this thing. That's great. One of the most amazing things that happened today was we met with Senator Gillibrand's office, which we have done every year, and it's always amazing. We had a great session, a lot of back and forth, a lot of interesting things shared from all of us and from the staffer. And the staffer at the end said to us, you know, I've got a question. You could help me. And occasionally we heard that, but not that often. And so that was, and then she said, my boss, Senator Gillibrand, is going to be asking questions of NASA Administrator Jared Isaacman, like on Wednesday, 2 days from now, in a hearing. Do you have any suggestions? Like, what questions would you like her to ask him? And that was just amazing. Amazing. I mean, amazing that we could, A, help in this direct way, and B, kind of ask questions of the NASA administrator and kind of see how the process works. It's like, wow, okay, this is a very human thing. It's not like automatic. Everybody needs to participate. So anyway, that was really cool.
1: Now, I feel like that was the thing that the Day of Action, my first Day of Action, really broke open for me. Uh-huh. You have this kind of feeling when you live within a nation that your government is maybe separate from you. The decisions that are being made by people that have been working in government, understand the system so well. But then I came to the day of action and I realized how human the experience is. How has coming to the day of action changed the way you feel about citizen participation in the U.S. government?
3: Yeah, well, that's, you know, it's interesting because, like, year after year, I was coming to the day of action. It's very interesting. But frankly, each year, it's kind of like the budget is put out, and maybe they ask for a little bit of a reduction. Sometimes the Congress even gives more, you know, than was asked for. And we come and we always ask for a little. If you could at least please do what you did last year, like keep the NASA budget at the same level. But also, if you could increase it by 5%, that would be great. We could do these more things. All right. So I did that year after year after year, and very enjoyable and so forth. And just thought everything's moving along. And then suddenly last year, you know, this White House, you know, releases this request for a massive reduction in NASA. And my first thought was, honestly, my first thought was, oh, this is why we do this. Now we go. You know, we're going to go and we're going to do the same thing. But maybe we'll do it harder. Maybe we'll bring more people. But this is what it's for, you know. And I think, as they say, democracy is a participatory sport, right? And I was like, yeah, we have to participate.
1: This year, about half of the people that are attending this day of action, this is their first time ever. But that also means that the other half have been doing this before. And I found so much value in the mentorship that the people in the California group provided me. What has it been like working with the other people from your state to try to teach them the ways of this and maybe try to break down the barriers, make it a little less intimidating?
3: I understand the nervousness, and it is a really scary. The buildings are gigantic. The hallways are practically infinite. They're longer than, you know, the guy goes down in 2001, at the end of 2001, the thing just goes forever. And for us being there and being able to say, I've done this before and it's okay, is helpful. And I have learned, it's funny because I also teach sometimes, and I've learned how to be maybe a better leader or organizer, maybe to say, I can, the night before, I just wrote an email and I wrote for every little session we're having, you'll go first, you'll go second, you'll do this, and I hand that out, and everybody feels comfortable. And this is what it boils down to. All it boils down to is you are making space, no pun intended, for each person to share their personal story. And it's something I there's a lot of incredible training that Casey and Jack and Ari provide to us, like phenomenal. And you can read a lot, and you need to do that. You need to get to know all the money and all the organization charts and all that sort of stuff. But really, ultimately, and Casey and Jack will say this, your personal story and your feeling for the importance of this is what matters. And I sometimes even say to people, you don't have to remember all that. You don't need those decimal places, you know. Just come in and just talk about what you do, why, how does it feel. And today I started doing something I've never quite done before, which was like, and also because we had such an amazing team that was providing all the fact points, all the data points, and all the asks, and all that sort of stuff. I just said, you know, there's a lot of, we're talking policy here, and we're talking asks, and we're this and this. And I said, I just want to inject some emotion. This is awful. If this country loses all of these treasures that it has built that benefit not just the country, but the world and humanity, right? That's a terrible thing. And I think, let's not forget that. You know, it's not just a task to be done. This is a truly a bad thing. And let's think about all the wonderful things. I mean, having had Artemis fly to the moon at this time it was an incredible thing for all of us to feel the positive side of emotion. If you believe in space, being in the presence of other people who feel the same way you do is amazing in and of itself. To then be in the presence of people who love it as much as you do and have the power to literally make it happen or not make it happen is so amazing. I mean, there's plenty of talk today about democracy, as there should be. To be able to participate in it and see what it really means to walk into the Capitol, you know, and to meet with the people who make things happen is phenomenal. And when you leave the rest of the year, anytime something happens in the space business, you know, you'll be like, I played a part in that. I played a part in that. I mean, I even felt like, you know, I was watching Artemis and I was like, wow, you know, we did something, you know, maybe some of the science part, whatever. I don't know. I played a part in that. That's amazing. It's amazing. Yeah.
1: Thank you so much for your time. And it's been such a joy getting to know you over these years and getting to speak with you. And I just, this event is so special to me. And it feels almost like a family reunion when I meet people like you that continually come back to this. And it feels like we're welcoming a whole new generation of space advocates every time we do this. So just thank you for being a part of this.
3: Oh, thank you. And honestly, it's so great to hear. And it's an honor to get to talk to you. And I love you. I love this show. I love your podcast and your radio show. And I'll just end by saying that it's not just getting to be a part of the space business and all this sort of stuff. It's the being a part of the planetary society is incredible. It is incredible. I mean, that we are you know, apparently 50,000 people like us, right? It's amazing. And so, you know, it was Carl Sagan's spirit that got me excited in this, and Bill Nye's spirit that continued it, and all the other people that run this stuff day to day. So it's a joy to be a part of. So thank you.
1: Thank you so much to everyone who joined us in Washington, D.C., and everyone else who participated from home. If you want to know how you can help, you can go to our Save NASA Science Action Hub on our website at planetary.org/Save NASA Science. The day after our Day of Action, we did something that we've never done before. We invited members of the U.S. Congress and their staffers to meet face-to-face with scientists and engineers whose careers and life work hang in the balance. It was a day called Igniting Discovery, a showcase of NASA-funded research from institutions all across the United States. We'll share their stories next week. But before we let you go, it's time for What's Up with our chief scientist, Dr. Bruce Betts. We'll talk about some of the missions that we're all fighting so hard to protect. Hey, Bruce.
4: Hi, Sarah. Top of the glorious mountain to you.
1: You know, it was just the other day I was wrapping up the Day of Action, and I went over to your old haunt, NASA HQ, and took some selfies in front of that NASA worm.
4: Never been a fan of the worm. I like the meatball better.
1: Honestly, yeah, but I love that there's at least that there for good photo moments and things like that. But anytime we go to Washington, D.C., man, it is such a trip, and I'm really grateful that I got to be there for this time, and also really grateful to be back at Planetary HQ.
4: Well, you should hang out there for a few years. It's a joy.
1: You're just trying to get rid of me.
4: I am, and I was kidding. Although it is it used to be interesting. Now it's just terrifying. It was scary before and heavily bureaucratic, but not absolute chaos. Just some chaos.
1: But also, I think, especially when NASA is trying to operate under this, you know, this threat of
4: constant threat to decimating it.
1: Exactly. I mean, I keep thinking about that image that was in our wrap up of 2025, the image of the NASA worker who had just been fired from NASA HQ sitting in front of that actual NASA worm. But man, that's part of why I'm so grateful that we're doing this. Like last year it was dire. We totally won the fight. This time it's like round two come at us. And I think I could really feel that energy out of all the people that were there, but it doesn't make it any less terrifying for the people, the Planetary Society's community, or the people at NASA. So.
4: Or the people who got decimated by the first round that didn't happen, but lots of people lost their jobs and careers. So it's nasty. And then now coming back with round two, I mean, it's just, well, to use the technical term, it's just stupid.
1: Really,
4: I can
1: though.
4: Say that, right?
1: I think so. I think we're all morally opposed to this. I mean, last year we lost things like Mars sample return forever. Not forever. We lost funding for some big programs like Mars sample return. And now once more, we're looking at a lot of the same things being potentially canceled. But even more this time, it's you know, depending on how you want to count it, it's somewhere between 53 and 84 missions. 53 being like almost full cancellations, 84 being ones that are either canceled or have a lot of funding pulled out of them. So,
4: right, and that's across the science mission groups. So heliophysics and astrophysics is included. But yeah, it's just crazy. And where I invoke the word stupid. is when you get to, it's the ones that are just seems silly. Do you misuse that term? Like New Horizons and OSIRIS Apex. These are spacecraft that are working. That is a rare and beautiful thing. They're working. New Horizons is giving us information only for the third time. Well, Pioneer, but not out as far eventually, about the edges or eventually the edges of the heliosphere and weird stuff, and showed us they may find another object out there. And OSIRIS Apex, I mean, we've got a 300-meter asteroid coming by close to the Earth. We've got a spacecraft that could come be friendly with it just after it passes by. And yet, let's cancel that. And then, of course, there are the big ones, the observatories, Chandra X-ray Observatory. And don't get me started. X-ray observatories, if you haven't looked into them, are so weird.
1: So insane.
4: And that's just a side note, because your X-rays like to go through your mirrors. So they make them. Anyway, that's a whole other story.
1: Yeah, no, the construction of that thing is so beyond. Anyway.
4: Anyway, you got that. You got the cuts to the Habitable Worlds Observatory, which is already off in the future, and then they propose it's a 97% cut. And then you get to the other active things, Juno, Perseverance. Things are doing great stuff. Rosalind Franklin ExoMars rover partnership with the Europeans, which we have all, historically we've had some unpleasant backing out by NASA in the past. And so it's just frustrating.
1: And so far, we've been pretty successful at saving a lot of the missions, but it is a little frustrating that we got to do it again.
4: Well, very successful.
1: That being said, like, I love having spoken to so many of the advocates at the Day of Action, their feelings on this. Almost all of them have this sense of urgency. They understand that we have to continue to join this fight in order to fix it. But also that sense of like, can we just be done with this? We know we're going to win the fight again. I want to get back to talking about the cool science we're doing and less about justifying science itself, right? Like, I love their feelings on that, and talking with them. I don't know, I feel reinvigorated, and it's a wonderful reminder of why we do what we do. And even if we can't save every single mission, we're going to fight for each and every one of these, because they're worth it. And seeing the passion out of all those people, they're going to fight with us too. And that's just the ones that can make it out to Washington, D.C. I know we have people all over the United States and all around the world that are going to keep fighting for this.
4: Yeah, it is inspiring and makes a big difference.
1: Seriously. Plus, fun seeing the people in Congress be excited about space stuff. Like, there are a few things that you can walk into a congressional office and start talking about that, like, lights them up with joy.
4: Especially that lights up both sides of the aisle with joy.
1: Right?
4: Speaking of joy, I feel like we should do a little bit of
5: random space.
4: Halley's Comet. You heard of this?
1: Yes.
4: It's a comet found by a dude named Halley. This is, a lot of people know this, but a lot of people don't. It's just amazing to me. It appeared in 1066, year of the Norman conquest of England, and the Bayeux Tapestry that records this on, if I forgot, 70 meters of cloth includes it. So there's a depiction of Halley's Comet, which was seen as a good sign or a bad sign, depending on which side you were on, and was not actually a sign, but was just a comet. But it's cool that it's in the Bayeux Tapestry, along with all the other horses and castles and fighting and stuff. There's a comet up there.
1: That's so cool. Ancient depictions of space objects are just like so fun and useful. I mean, useful because that gives us some insight into, say, when comets came back around and what they were thinking about them at the time, but also just really cool seeing some kind of ancient depiction of something like that.
4: It is indeed. So you can check it out on the web easily. If you just search Halley's Comet and Bayeux, B-A-Y-E-U-X, because, French tapestry, you can check it out. I mean, it's not a spectacular modern image, but it's really historical. It's cool.
1: Man, I bet you could put together like a whole archive of like all the places specifically Halley's Comet has shown up.
4: I mean, I've seen lists, whether not all of them, many of them didn't have drawings or paintings, but it was recorded. so they can go back and see the, particularly the civilizations that were prone to record things at different times in history. So the various Arabian Arab groups and the Chinese, as well as the Europeans, depending on what era you're in.
5: It's funny. I've finally seen humans return to the moon. So now I just got to live long enough to see Halley's Comet. Might be a while.
4: 76-ish years. Anyway, you know what? I think everyone should go out, look up the night sky, see if you can see a comet, but if not, just think about happy, well-funded missions, learning fabulous things about science and space and the wonder of the solar system. Thank you. Good night.
1: 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Josh Doyle composed our theme, which is arranged and performed by Peter Schlosser. My name is Sarah El Ahmed, the host and producer of Planetary Radio. 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
1: Wow. Never ceases to amaze me. What cologne are you going to go with? London Gentleman or... Wait. No. Hold on. Blackbeard's Delight.
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1: Brian, I'm going to be honest with you. 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
4: 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This week on Planetary Radio. I'm Sarah El Ahmed of the Planetary Society, with more of the human adventure across our solar system and beyond. Last week, we shared the stories of space advocates who traveled to Washington, D.C., USA, to fight for NASA science funding during our annual Day of Action. This week, we're bringing you part two, because this year, for the very first time, we followed up our Day of Action with something entirely new, an event called Igniting Discovery: How NASA Funding Advances American Science. It was a showcase of the very science that we were fighting to protect. This week, I'll speak with Jack Corelli, Director of Government Relations at the Planetary Society, about how that event came together. You'll also hear from first-time advocate Juliana Charlene Kolchinski, whose passion for space traces back to her grandfather's dreams. Megan McKeown, who's the Director of Government Affairs at the Association of Public and Land-Grant Universities, opens the event. Then we hear from some of the exhibitors themselves, the scientists and the researchers. Blake Schurz, who's a virtual reality specialist at the Johns Hopkins Applied Physics Laboratory, Kirby Runyon, planetary scientist at the Planetary Science Institute, Christine McCarthy, a research professor at Columbia University's Lamont Doherty Earth Observatory, Brent McBride, a research scientist at the University of Maryland, Baltimore County, Liliana Delgado, a PhD student in biomechanics at the University of Nebraska, Omaha, and science communicator Sarah Treadwell, also known as Space Case Sarah. At the end of the event, I bumped into Planetary Society member and advocate Ari Goslin, who reflected on what it means to finally celebrate the science itself. And of course, we'll close out with Bruce Betts, our chief scientist, who joins us for What's Up. If you love Planetary Radio and want to stay informed about the latest space discoveries, make sure you hit that subscribe button on your favorite podcasting platform. By subscribing, you'll never miss an episode filled with new and awe-inspiring ways to know the cosmos and our place within it. Every year, the Planetary Society brings together space advocates from across the United States to travel to Washington, D.C. for our Day of Action. They meet face-to-face with the representatives in the U.S. Congress, making the case for robust NASA science funding. Last week, we shared some of the voices of those advocates as they walked Capitol Hill. They were pushing back against this year's presidential budget request, which proposes a 46% cut to NASA science funding. One day later, on April 21st, we gathered in the U.S. Senate building for something a little different. It was an event called Igniting Discovery: How NASA Funding Advances American Science. It was a showcase bringing together researchers and engineers and scientists from across the United States to put their work front and center in front of the policymakers who can change the future of science funding in the United States. The event was organized by a coalition, including the Association for Public and Land-Grant Universities, the Association of American Universities, the American Geophysical Union, the American Astronomical Society, the American Society for Gravitational and Space Research, the University of Colorado, the University of California, Irvine, and of course, the Planetary Society. Each group contributed staff, resources, and reach so that we can ensure that all 5 of NASA's Science Mission Directorate divisions were represented in that room. I spoke with Jack Corelli, the Planetary Society's Director of Government Relations, about how this event came together and what he hoped that everyone would take away from it. All right, Jack, day 3 of Day of Action. We're about to go into our science showcase of things funded by NASA science. How did all this come together?
5: Well, this really started during last year's Day of Action when us and our partner organizations were talking about, of course, having a large presence on Capitol Hill, but then transitioning from that to let's show congressional staff, not just that the public and professional societies and labor unions and trade associations are excited about this, but how it's actually done. And so this really kind of exposition of exploration that we've put together is really a demonstration, right, of these are the universities and research institutions and engineering facilities that make space science happen, that this is how the U.S. leads the world in space. And of course, last year we were in the middle of a government shutdown for the first Save NASA Science Day of Action, and so this event did not happen. And so this is the rekindling of that event under a new name, Igniting Discovery, really with the goal still being informing congressional staff about what it means, not just in terms of theoretical leadership in space, but what it practically means in states all across the country.
4: I didn't really know what to expect going into this because I wasn't part of the team that planned it. But looking at the number of people that have come here from across the United States to show off their science, I can see how much time and planning went into this. How long did this take to put together?
5: Oh, months. Honestly, it was after the last Day of Action ended in October, we started having the conversation of if we are going to do this again in 2026. And here we are, just a third of the way through the year and putting this event together around our Day of Action, but also a number of other congressional visit days being organized by the American Astronomical Society, American Geophysical Union, a number of other organizations that all use April as a time frame. And it really has been a meaningful period of time, because we got the president's budget request just a few weeks ago offering to eviscerate NASA science and the National Science Foundation and STEM education across the country, very just out of step with where Congress, the American public, even others in the administration are. And so this is really a great opportunity to continue to build on the momentum of Save NASA Science to show them what NASA science is capable of producing.
4: I'm really excited to see everyone here who's exhibiting, but also excited to see who shows up for this. Yesterday, when we were doing the Day of Action, we handed out flyers to almost every single one of the offices we went through, and we ended up running out of supplies to show off this thing. How many meetings did we actually end up having yesterday during the Day of Action?
5: So that's a good problem to have, right, when you're running out of materials. So the numbers are still out because we've had a couple meetings that shifted around throughout the day. People are still submitting their meeting reports, and then and we're still getting a sense of the drop-ins that we did. I think I can very confidently say it's more than 200, almost certainly more than 200 meetings. I think we've even surpassed 250, which would be a close to a high watermark, if not the high watermark for impact for one of our days of action.
4: Well, we've been saying for years that one of the best ways to actually connect with legislators and their staffers about the value of science is not only sending emails, but having these face-to-face conversations with them. We've been doing this with constituents during the Day of Action, but what do you hope that legislators and staffers and everyone visit this get out of meeting with the scientists themselves?
5: What I want them to understand is that this is not something that just happens in a handful of districts across the country, but is in fact a nationwide effort that keeps the U.S. as the world leader in space science. And it's very easy for us to say, and we say this all the time on the show and in these meetings, you know, that the U.S. has led the world in space science and exploration for the past 60 years. And it almost becomes kind of background noise, right, when you're saying it so often. And you kind of lose the actual, I mean, physical hardware that is here, you know, that I'm looking across from me right now, and there is part of a satellite bus here. And so to actually have an opportunity to see, understand, and feel, touch the tangible benefits of investments in NASA is really something extraordinary. And I hope people come away from this realizing that NASA science touches every state, touches almost every congressional district, and is something that we as Americans can be really proud of.
4: Jack mentioned that we might hit 250 meetings during the Day of Action. As it turned out, we surpassed that by quite a lot. Our advocates actually held 280 meetings on Capitol Hill in a single day, which is remarkable. The reasons that people are so passionate about this work are as varied as the advocates themselves. But each of them is drawn to our Day of Action by a deep belief that science matters. For many, That argument for science funding in the United States is as old as the Republic itself. Article 1, Section 8, Clause 8 of the U.S. Constitution gives Congress the explicit power to promote the progress of science. In the United States, supporting scientific research isn't just a luxury. It's a constitutional responsibility. You may have heard Bill Nye, who's our organization's former CEO, now our chief ambassador, who quotes this passage often. But the day before the science showcase at the Day of Action group photo meetup, Bill wasn't the only one that came prepared with a copy of the U.S. Constitution. First-time advocate Juliana Charlene Kolchinski had her own copy, and when the two of them held them up together for a photo, it became one of the most powerful images from the entire event. Juliana is a first-time participant from Virginia whose passion for space exploration traces back to her grandfather. She stayed on for an extra day so that she could attend the Igniting Discovery event, and I spoke with her about what brought her to Washington, D.C., and what that picture moment with Bill Nye meant to her.
6: My name is Juliana Charlene Kolchinski. I am from Virginia, but my story does not begin with me in 1999 being born in Trenton, New Jersey. It begins in 1952 in Trenton, New Jersey, with my grandfather, Charles. He was a naval engineer at the Naval Air Turbine Test Station, and he absolutely loved anything to do with aeronautics, astronautics, space, the sky. And as an engineer, he would bring in the Apollo missions on a television to my mother when she was in elementary school. And he was supposed to become a very high-ranking engineer and do a lot of amazing things with jets and rockets and spaceships. But unfortunately, he passed away before he got the chance at the age of 45 years old. So it was always my dream when I was a little girl to do something related to space. And whether that was in engineering or policy or whatever I could do to help that dream continue. So I'm here this week with Planetary Society to help save NASA funding and bring that dream full circle and say that we are going to save NASA science. And I'm just hope that I'm making my grandfather proud today.
4: Well, I don't want to speak for your grandfather, but seeing your passion over the last few days, I think that is beautiful and he would be proud of you for this.
6: Thank you so much.
4: I also want to shout you out because yesterday as we were all gathering for our group photo, it's a classic thing when Bill Nye, our previous CEO, comes around that he always has a copy of the U.S. Constitution in his pocket so we can whip out that section that shows everybody that science is written directly into the Constitution. And there was a moment you whipped out your Constitution as well and took a wonderful photo that is now trending on social media. How does that feel to have that moment?
6: That was absolutely wild. I checked the Instagram and I was not expecting to see my face on there. And my friends were texting me too that it had come up on their social media page as something that would, like, the algorithm showed them. And then they clicked on Planetary Society and they were like, wait, that's my friend on there. And so I had people texting me too being like, you're trending. And it is absolutely wild. It is an honor that as someone who is a first-time advocate with the Planetary Society to have this moment to be out there and be seen as an advocate too and have my story heard and just be part of this new family. That's what it is. It is a family. We are a family of advocates who have a common passion, a common purpose, and it is just the best feeling.
4: Well, thank you for taking the time to come out here for your first day of action and what is such a pivotal time for funding for NASA. I know we accomplished it last year. I feel in my heart, after seeing the passion of advocates like you and everyone that's been with us, that we have a good chance of doing this once more. So thank you for what you're doing. I truly appreciate it.
6: Thank you so much. I think this is the first of many for me.
4: Shortly after that conversation, the event began. Megan McKeown, who's the Director of Government Affairs at the Association of Public and Land-Grant Universities, was one of the key organizers who made this Igniting Discovery Showcase possible. I recorded her opening remarks to the assembled crowd.
7: Thank you, everyone. This is an amazing showing of attendees and exhibitors, and we are just so thankful to have you all here today for Igniting Discovery, How NASA Funding Advances American Science. My name is Megan McKeown. I am the Director of Governmental Affairs at the Association of Public and Land-Grant Universities. I'd like to start by welcoming our wonderful exhibitors who have traveled here from across the country to showcase their fascinating and impactful science. Of the 20 exhibitors in the room today, they all receive funding or partner with NASA's Science Mission Directorate. They are conducting research and developing technologies that are revolutionizing humanity's fundamental understanding of the universe and our Earth. Each of the Science Mission Directorate's divisions, including astrophysics, heliophysics, earth science, planetary science, and biological and physical sciences, is showcased here today. This afternoon, not only will you meet with scientists, engineers, and researchers from academia and industry who are at the top of their fields, but also many students supported by NASA funding who are our next generation STEM workforce. 11 days ago, NASA's Artemis II mission splashed down after successfully flying around the far side of the moon. Love the round of applause. Just as that showed, the mission recaptured the hearts and imagination of the country. Completing this major feat of humanity would not have been possible without the imaginative, cutting-edge research and engineering conducted by the Science Mission Directorate and its many partners across the nation. Indeed, the work in the room today will be just as foundational to achieving our nation's future goals of returning Americans to the moon and eventually Mars. The dedication, genius, and curiosity before us highlights just what an exciting future NASA and our nation's space enterprise has in store. Thank you.
8: Honestly, I was struck by how packed that room was. I'd expected pretty good attendance, but that room was full of people. I made my way around the room to speak with some of the exhibitors. And over the next several minutes, you're going to hear some of the conversations with people I met. I started with Blake Schurz, who's a virtual reality specialist at Johns Hopkins Applied Physics Laboratory. When I found him at the showcase, he was demonstrating a one-to-one scale augmented reality model of the Dragonfly spacecraft using VR headsets.
9: Okay, I am now wearing a 3D headset, experiencing something here from APL.
10: Thank you. Is your left hand blue?
9: My left hand is blue.
10: Left hand is blue. Okay, so let's go over here to the QR code.
9: All right. Oh, is this Dragonfly?
10: This is Dragonfly.
9: Oh, my gosh.
10: So one-to-one scale model of Dragonfly. This is based off of the actual CAD files used to build the Dragonfly.
9: Dude, this is amazing. I've seen a smaller version of Dragonfly that was used for testing over at JHU APL, but this is actually seeing it at its full scale. I can't even imagine what this is going to look like flying around Titan.
10: Right. It launches 2028. It arrives at Saturn's moon Titan in 2034. So 6 years in flight. It's bringing all of its own power with it. Titan's too far away. The sun is very weak from Saturn's moon, and it's also, there is an atmosphere there. Basically, you bring your own power. So what you do is they are actually just going to land it autonomously. They sit, rest, recharge the batteries off of the MMRTG, and then once they've charged up the batteries and done the science that they want to do at that spot, they fly around, they do a scouting mission, they land back where they started, do the processing, figuring out what their next location is, recharge, and then they go fly to that location. Do the science, recharge, scout, recharge, go to a new location.
9: We're going to see so many things out there. I know it can't fly anywhere near that kind of like lake district, but just seeing all of the organic dunes, what are you most excited for them to check out while they're on Titan?
10: I mean, I think it's interesting because it is a prebiotic environment. All the chemicals are right for life, but it's way too cold, right? So for anything that we would recognize as life. So it is going to be interesting to see how do all those chemicals interact. You know, does that give us any insights as to maybe what the chemistry here on Earth was like and how life may have formed here on Earth. So on this, also they have, there's tectonic sensors, there's a drill, there's a suite of cameras, and there's a spectrometer. So they'll take ground samples, they'll be able to do spectrometry so they understand what's in those chemicals. You can actually walk into the model and see the insides of the model.
9: Oh, wow.
10: So yeah, just go ahead and walk right in and you'll see the batteries, wires, all of it.
9: Oh my gosh. Literally, as I stick my head into this 3D model, the pieces are revealing themselves. This is technically complex. I mean, look at all the wiring within this thing. Oh my gosh.
11: It's so detailed.
9: This is so cool. And just a little bit away from here, I mean, right now we're in Washington, D.C., but this is being assembled over at Johns Hopkins Applied Physics Lab. So this is actually being tested not far from here. I kid you not, this thing is about as tall as I am. What a wonderful and cool way to experience this kind of science, by doing it through 3D headset, through VR experience. Absolutely amazing. I wish you guys could be here to see this. This is so cool.
12: Yeah, hi, Sarah. Hi, Planetary Radio. I'm Dr. Kirby Runyon at the Planetary Science Institute.
9: Well, we've had you on the show in the past, most recently, to talk about your geological adventures, showing people around. But what are you doing here today at the Science Showcase?
12: Yeah, we are showcasing what the Planetary Science Institute does with NASA funding from NASA's Science Mission Directorate. And for most of us at the Institute, the Planetary Science Division. I'm a planetary geologist, and so I'm showcasing a lot of the geologic mapping I have been and am doing on the moon. Some of the experiments I've done related to impact cratering, including on the zero gravity aircraft. And a number of us from the Institute are just showing the various different types of science. Right now over here, we've got Deborah Demange showing a case of meteorites to some Senate staffers. And so we're trying to make space as tangible for people here on the Hill as possible.
9: I feel like one of the coolest ways to make people feel a connection to space is literally putting a rock from space in their hands, but also just the heft of the thing. It's always such an interesting experience to actually feel that. Can you describe what that's like?
12: Sure. I mean, some meteorites, you know, they're iron nickel meteorites, possibly from the destroyed cores of planets that were. And iron and nickel are very, you know, really dense. And so there's a lot of atoms just crammed into a small space there. So when you feel that meteorite, it's got a lot of heft compared to, say, a more common rock that might be made out of the minerals feldspar or quartz or something. So, yeah, if a meteorite came from the busted up iron core of a planet, if it's an iron nickel meteorite, then it could be pretty dense. And we're going to know a lot more when NASA's Psyche spacecraft gets to its namesake asteroid Psyche and tells us more about what a heavy metal world is really like up close.
9: I'm really interested to see whether or not all those predictions about kind of like the knife-like shards coming out of those craters are actually real. What are you most looking forward to from that mission?
12: Yeah, same, Sarah. Like, you know, everything's been cratered. I study impact cratering. I study all aspects of impact cratering. And we don't know, like, is it a metallic regolith on the surface of Psyche? Do you have the sharp shards sticking up like you're talking about? Like, with the overturned flap on the crater rim, is that like this razor-sharp, like, peeled back metal? We don't know. We're going to find out. You know, is there a magnetic field? And maybe you've got bits of iron filings in the regolith making these weird shapes following lines of magnetic flux coming out of the surface of Psyche. We don't know. We don't know what we're going to see. That's why we're going, as Bill Nye likes to say. We don't know what's there. That's why we're going.
9: I cannot wait. You also have a collection of books here on the desk. What are you featuring here, and what are they meant to teach people who are coming around here from Congress?
12: These are written by fellow scientists at the Planetary Science Institute.
9: Oh, so, David Grinspoon.
12: So David Grinspoon, yeah, he's on staff here at the Institute. He also had a recent rotation at NASA headquarters, and this is a book called Venus Revealed. And right on the cover, there's a Magellan radar image of the surface of Venus looking at lava flows on the surface there. One of our founding scientists, Bill Hartman, he's one of the patriarchs of planetary science. He helped found the Planetary Science Institute. He's also an author and an artist. And I'm holding here A Traveler's Guide to Mars, The Mysterious Landscapes of the Red Planet. And then Bill Hartman and Ron Miller wrote The Grand Tour, A Traveler's Guide to the Solar System. And then over here, a number of PSIers wrote a children's book simply called The Moon, Discover the Mysteries of Earth's Closest Neighbor.
9: I collected space books when I was a kid. I think Miss Frizzle taught me so much about the solar system, both through that book and those collections, but also the video game. So I'm so glad that you're sharing books here, not just online resources, but I think there's something really important, not just about the tactile feeling of a book, but about a meteorite and all the other things that you have here. So I think this is a really cool way to show people here on the Hill why this kind of science is so valuable.
12: Yeah, I agree. Thank you. And I'll put a short plug in. I've got a book in production right now called How to Vacation in Space Without Leaving Earth, and it's a book on planetary and spaceflight analogs that normal everyday people can do to experience more of the passion, beauty, and joy of space exploration here on Earth.
9: You would be the perfect person to write that book. I love that.
12: Thanks, Sarah. Yeah.
9: Thanks, Kirby.
12: My pleasure.
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15: Hey, I'm Reba McEntire. In life, you'll hear a lot of people tell you that you can do anything you want. I'm here to tell you that's true. Since I was a little girl, I dreamed of becoming a successful singer and entertainer. It took a lot of hard work, dedication, and perseverance to find my success, but it was worth it. I never gave up on my dreams. Remember, you can never have a dream come true until you've had a dream. This message is brought to you by the U.S. Air Force.
16: Hi, I'm Christine McCarthy. I'm a research professor at Lamont Doherty of Columbia University.
9: So I see here that you have a globe. I'm looking at a Europa globe.
16: This comes from information that we got from the Galileo mission, which was back in the 90s. You can see there's whole swaths of very like poor resolution, but that's going to be fixed. In 2030, the Clipper mission is going to arrive at Jupiter. But then it'll be taking far better images, and we'll really start to try to figure out what's going on with the surface features. Are there Earth-style plate tectonics? We don't know. What we are pretty sure from lots of evidence from before is that there's a global liquid ocean underneath the icy shell, which is very exciting because where you have water, you have a possibility of life. But that's not the only thing you need. You also need sort of like access to important chemistry, which a sort of dynamic

0: that's what I do. And all of this is super exciting, not only for just like, why is it like this? And how did it evolve and get to be like this? And is there life? And are we the only ones out there? But I would say my biggest contribution is right here in this picture of all the people that have come through my lab, including high school interns, undergrad interns, grad students, postdocs. They all come to the lab. We build things with their hands. We make samples. We systematically change one thing at a time and explore that. They look at the literature and critically evaluate like where the flaws are, where the gaps are, and we try to improve things. They learn how to conduct experiments, how to describe the science and write it, and then they go off and have jobs in industry. But they were trained in a lab that received NASA funding.
1: How many years have you been doing this work to try to foster the next generation of not just Europa scientists, but people who are trying to understand icy bodies?
0: I started way back in 2001, so I've been doing this for about 25 years. I myself was like a student in a geology undergrad, and I saw like a flyer for a NASA internship, and I applied, and I got placed in a NASA-funded lab doing research looking at the effect of salts on ices. And basically, I was hooked. I got a PhD, postdoc. I started at Lamont in 2011 as a postdoc, and they just couldn't get rid of me. I just stayed, and I built my program, and I wrote lots of grant proposals, and then I started having teams of people come through. And so I just graduated my first PhD student, and he's going off to do postdoctoral work, and I think that answered your question.
1: Okay. But I feel like that's so important to point out that, like, when we are doing this work to try to make sure that NASA science is funded, it's not just about the people who are doing the work presently. It's about fostering that next generation that then goes on to do this kind of work. Because one of these days, this Europa Globe is going to be complete, and we're going to be exploring even more worlds beyond, and we need to train that next generation.
0: Exactly. It's a great cooperation between universities and industry, but you need both. Like in all of these great, you know, there's Lockheed Martin here, there's Blue Origin, there's SpaceX. All of those are filled with scientists and engineers who got their education in universities, and those universities were able to do that with funding from NASA and NSF. And we're very grateful, and we hope it can continue.
2: Yeah, hi. My name is Brent McBride, and I am a research scientist at the University of Maryland, Baltimore County. There's two main things that I'd like you to take away from UMBC's partnership with NASA, and specifically the PACE mission. One of them is that we're looking to measure the Earth system in as many new ways as possible. One of the reasons for this is because there's really important linkages between aerosols, clouds, land, ocean, and atmosphere that can really be benefited by more comprehensive measurements coming from space. And the second thing that we do at UMBC is that we are really invested in empowering the next generation of Earth scientists and engineers. And the way that we do that is by the new technology that we develop on CubeSats, on SmallSats, and even on hosted payloads like PACE.
1: Our organization, at one point, we launched a CubeSat-based solar sail that orbited the Earth for a while, so I understand the power of CubeSats. This one I see right in front of us is very similar to our initial light sail design. Can you talk a little bit about this?
2: Yeah, so the HARP CubeSat was our initial foray into small satellites. What you're seeing right here, and I know the audience can't see it, but we have a one-to-one scale model of the HARP CubeSat here, which was a collaboration between UMBC and the Space Dynamics Laboratory in Utah. And the idea of HARP CubeSat is that we really wanted to measure this beautiful signal coming from the top of liquid water clouds called the polarized cloud bow. It can tell you a lot about the nitty-gritty details of how the cloud is developing, and even potentially if the cloud is about to rain. And that's new information that has never been gleaned from space before, at least at this level. So our opportunity to build HARP CubeSat was a really neat one because this instrument's measurements have not really been done for a long time in space, but also it allows us to miniaturize that technology in a way that has never been done before. So it's really exciting for us to be a part of that mission.
1: What kind of information can we learn about the Earth using PACE?
2: Oh man, that is a loaded question. So PACE, it stands for Plankton Aerosol Cloud Ocean Ecosystem. So the three main instruments on PACE are really just taking into account all the nitty-gritty between what's going on in the ocean, for example, with harmful algae blooms or different phytoplankton speciations in different areas of the world, how that potentially relates to cloud development,

0: That potentially relates to aerosol transport going on throughout the planet. And even the nitty-gritty details of which kinds of aerosols. These are things that PACE can provide from space with global coverage and with a wide spectral range and even sensitivity to polarized light.
1: Hi, I'm Liliana Delgado. I'm a PhD student at the Department of Biomechanics at University of Nebraska, Omaha.
2: So what brought you here today to the Science Showcase?
1: Yeah, so I'm representing UNO, University of Nebraska, Omaha, and our Department of Biomechanics. UNO works very closely with NASA Nebraska and the NASA F-SCORE program. So a lot of our funding comes from NASA. A lot of the research that we do is funded by the NASA Nebraska F-SCORE program. And so I actually conduct research and I have my own grants through NASA Nebraska. And so in my role, I am trying to use materials and 3D printing technology to preserve astronaut health and longer duration space missions. And so if I'm not able to do that, then astronauts can't safely and effectively and confidently go into space for these longer periods of time. And that only negatively impacts humanity, right?
2: Yeah, especially with what we've seen recently with the Artemis II mission. There's been so much wonderful human science going on up there. I think a lot of people understand that we're trying to understand these things for astronaut health, but there's so much of this that's applicable to people down here on Earth.
1: Absolutely. So not only is the science that we're trying to do to benefit astronaut health, but it has a lot of implications for medical fields, for military health, for remote medical institutions and locations. So there's a lot of application in space and on Earth to help everybody.
2: How did you get into this field?
1: So I have a background in math and physics, and I love doing math and physics, but I really wanted to do something that works with humans as well. And so biomechanics really integrates math and physics and biology and chemistry and all of these disciplines, as well as actually getting to work with humans and benefit humans directly. And so that's what I really like about this, and that's kind of how I ended up in biomechanics.
2: Well, I am passionate about 3D printing. I do a lot of 3D printing at home, as did our previous CEO, Bill Nye. I see him behind the scenes with his 3D printer all the time. Your desk here is covered with, it looks like, some forms of PLA and other things. Can you talk a little bit about what 3D printing things you have here on the table and how these apply to astronaut health?
1: Absolutely. So in 2014, the company Made in Space launched the first 3D printer to go onto the International Space Station. And so we are trying to capitalize and optimize that work to understand how we can best 3D print in space for, again, these lunar missions and hopefully Mars missions. And so we have developed antimicrobial PLA and antimicrobial materials to be used for 3D printing in space. Now, this is really important. Rather than sending up an entire fleet of small tools and small medical devices, we can just send up one roll of antimicrobial filament that prevents infection and bacteria risk and fights germs and bacteria and things like that. And then again, it reduces the cost, both financially and like physically, of up mass and down mass. So again, we can just send up one roll of filament that can print dozens of materials that are, again, antimicrobial. And this material can also be recycled. So if we're done with a tool, they can just break it down and recycle it to be used again and again for other applications.
2: Most 3D printers, though, rely on gravity in order to make the extruders actually produce these objects. So how do you use a 3D printer to work in some place that might be in zero G?
1: That's a really good question, and it's pretty complicated. So honestly, these 3D printers really work in kind of a black box. And so there's a lot of systems in place that help with moving the filament along and be able to successfully do the 3D print and print the layers that aren't typical to 3D printers that we have on Earth. So there's just a lot of additional systems. So part of what we're also trying to do is to make sure that when this does get deployed, that astronauts and the crew on the ground also understand these systems and how to use them as well. Yeah.
2: Well, maybe that means we don't need to waste as much plastic on all the support structures inside of the 3D printers, because now we're not competing with gravity as we're doing this. So maybe it's even easier to print things in low G. I'm not even sure.
1: We're not totally sure yet either, but hopefully within a few years, we'll be able to know exactly how this best works and how to be able to produce effective, safe tools and materials in space.
2: Well, I believe in the power of using 3D printers to try to do things in space. Anywhere we go, whether it's in situ resource utilization or we take a roll of filament with us, the fact that we can use things to then create our own stuff on the way to space, I think, is going to be pivotal for the future of human space exploration. So thank you for doing this kind of research.
1: Thank you.
3: Toward the end of the afternoon, I found myself face to face with someone that I'd known on the internet for a while, but was meeting in person for the first time. Sarah Treadwell, also known online as Space Case Sarah. She was handing out planetary body lollipops, and I walked away with a great conversation and a lollipop that looks like Pluto, which I'm going to cherish for as long as I can stop myself from eating it.
4: I'm Sarah. I go by Space K. Sarah. I am a science communicator whose work focuses on science, astrobiology science, and I connect ocean research with space research in a portable planetarium.
2: Okay, how do you create a portable planetarium, and how did you get into that?
4: Well, the portable planetarium, it's a thing that many institutions have. I just happen to own one as an individual. But I got into this kind of by accident after sailing on an ocean core drilling expedition. I got back from this really amazing expedition that changed my life, and I bump into a group called Open Space. And Open Space is funded by NASA Science, and it is based out of the American Museum of Natural History. And they were explaining how they have all this free open source software that you can use as a science communicator, but with a caveat that there wasn't anything that goes under the water. And that was kind of like, oh, well, I just sailed on this big ocean core drilling expedition. That'd be really cool. And someone from the NASA Scope grant program pops in my chat and she goes, oh, you could write a grant with, you know, NASA Scope, and then you can connect that ocean research into this planetarium software. I had no idea what I was doing and had no idea what a rabbit hole portable planetariums are, but that's where my second grant came into play, because I actually won another very large grant and I was able to purchase my own portable planetarium. And now I take that out to lots of schools in my community and also all around the country, sharing ocean and space research and connecting this in this dome show.
2: So what ocean worlds out there are you trying to connect to Earth in order to get more people to understand the search for life and ocean worlds more broadly?
4: Yeah, that's a great question. So we went to an area in the Atlantic on my ocean research ship called the Lost City Hydrothermal Field. And most hydrothermal fields we know on Earth are black smokers. So the energy that's coming out of them is from the core of the Earth, you know, the heat and energy. The Lost City works very differently. It's actually created by a chemical reaction with certain minerals in the rocks and the salt water, and it's creating this big serpentinization reaction, which is a big word, but this serpentinization creates these big ghostly green spires, and they're creating heat and spontaneously producing hydrocarbons. And a lot of scientists think that this place on Earth might be an analog site, a representative site of how life got started on Earth. And we know that the same minerals in those rocks are on the icy moons of Jupiter and Saturn, Europa and Enceladus. We also know that there is salt water. So the conditions are very similar to have also Lost City-esque type vent fields out there. And if we think it started life here, what could be happening out there? So that is what I'm connecting in this dome show.
2: I love, too, that because of missions like Cassini, we have understanding of what's going on, at least on Enceladus, and what might be happening on the seafloor. And we do have some evidence there that there might be hydrothermal vents. Europa, we're still working on that one, right? But I love that you're doing this kind of work to get people to understand what situations might create opportunities for life in other locations.
4: Exactly. And then that's the beauty of astrobiology, and the thing that kind of draws me to it is this quest of finding the most extreme places on Earth and understanding what those limits of life are to help guide us in that search on those icy moons and elsewhere out there in our solar system. Because if we don't know how extreme life can exist here, how can we really set the guidelines of what we're going to research out there? So for me, I'm a very adventurous person. So sticking me on a ship for 2 months and going to the middle of the ocean is like the best thing ever. So that's why I love astrobiology. But I really also have found so much purpose and just, I don't know, it's the best experience I've ever had as a science communicator to do planetarium work. I never thought I would get into that, but the medium just lends this sense of awe that I feel like is as close to the overview effect you can give people without actually taking them into space. And that's been super rewarding for me.
2: Yeah, after spending so much time working at Griffith Observatory and being in that giant planetarium dome, I know what it does for people to be in that space. I've seen the joy on children's faces, but not everybody has a planetarium accessible to them. So the fact that there are portable planetariums that people can go to have this experience, I think, is something that more people need to know about and maybe go seek out for themselves.
4: Yeah, absolutely. Yeah. I go to a lot of schools where, unfortunately, they don't have either the budget or they have a lot of safety concerns for taking the kids out of schools. So for me to be able to bring that experience to them is huge. And, you know, I recognize that some of these kids may never get to go to a planetarium, but I get to give them that. And that is, like I said, really a really rewarding part of what I've gotten to do. So, yeah.
2: Well, if people want to learn more about your work, where can they find you online?
4: Well, I am known as Space K Sarah everywhere online. You can go to my website, spacekcsarah.com. I'm on all the, as we say, time-wasting platforms, all the social media, Space K Sarah. And yeah, feel free to reach out, contact me. I've been actually partnering with some other NASA people to take the dome as part of space camps around the country as well. So if you're interested in that, definitely reach out and we can discuss how you might want to bring it to your community.
2: Well, thanks for being another Sarah in space communication. It's always wonderful to meet another one. I feel like we need to start a Council of Space Sarahs.
4: Yes, the Council of Space Sarahs. I love that.
3: Honestly, that whole event seemed to completely breeze by. And what you've heard is really just a tiny taste of the remarkable people that were there that day. And I ran into so many people that have previously been on our show. You may have caught that planetary geologist Kirby Runyon, who we heard from a few people back, has also been on Planetary Radio. We had him on about 2.5 years ago, and he took us on one of his planetary geology tours. I learned just a few days after this conversation that he's arranging another one of these tours for Planetary Society members later this year, and I wanted to share just in case you're looking for a fun vacation to learn more about the worlds beyond. Through his company called Planetary Experience Consulting, Kirby is co-leading this planetary geology and spaceflight experience from October 15th to the 19th in New Mexico, USA. It's an expedition to some of the finest planetary geology analog sites on Earth, co-led by space educator and philosopher Dr. Mark Wagner. You can learn more about what this expedition might be like from our previous episode with Kirby, which I'll link to on this episode page for Planetary Radio. You can also learn more about this upcoming trip if you go to planetary.org/travel. After so many wonderful conversations, I was packing up all of my recording gear and about to leave the building when I bumped into one more Planetary Society advocate, Ari Goslin.
5: Hi, my name is Ari Goslin, and I'm a member of the Planetary Society.
2: It's been so fun talking to you over the last few days at the Day of Action, but it's really wonderful to see you here at the NASA Showcase as well.
5: Yeah, it's been really great. I mean, this is my first time at the Science Expo, and getting to see all these different organizations has been really impressive and entertaining.
2: You just said something a moment ago that I think I really want to share on this show about why this was such a special moment for you. Could you talk a little bit about that?
5: Yeah. It reminded me of the fact that, you know, for the last year, we've spent so much time for our existential survival and really trying to make sure we recover overall funding for NASA science, that we haven't been able to focus on those specific missions that we care so much about, the things that are going to move us forward and move the needle forward. And it just reminded me that there's a lot to talk about and to bring back to the fore instead of just fighting for our survival.
2: I mean, that's part of why I hope we can get to a point where we can say once more that we saved NASA science, right? As soon as we won that fight 2 months ago, it was only two months ago, exactly. I felt this kind of burden lift, this realization that now we can actually get back to talking about the science and the missions that we love. But here we are again, once more, having to go back into this save NASA science messaging. And I feel like you're right. It's so much more fun. It's so much more illuminating. And you can feel the passion in people when we're not struggling just to fight for the bare premise of science, but instead sharing the ideas for the science that we want in the future.
5: Yeah, I mean, really, this was a reminder, and I think something we should focus on highlighting in the next year. Of course, we want to be able to save the budget and rescind the cuts that are being proposed. But in addition to that, let's talk about all the things that are going to move us forward, the ways that we can add funding to certain projects or, create new projects that are going to bring us the kind of ideas that we want for the future.
2: I wanted to thank you, too, and your wife, who couldn't be here with us for this event, for all the wonderful work that you've been doing to try to create cool things for members of the Planetary Society that have been participating in this event. Can you talk a little bit about the magnets and all the other things, the beautiful gift that you gave to Bill Nye yesterday, which I got to witness?
5: Yeah. So my wife is also a huge fan and supporter of the Planetary Society. Unfortunately, she's not able to make it, so she sends me in her stead. And then also, she puts together a little arts and crafts projects. Like, she made these Save NASA Science magnets and stickers. And also, being a former Banana Slug, a University of Santa Cruz student, she's a fan of disc golf and put together these disc golf drivers that had Bill's favorite thing he likes to quote from the Constitution, which is Article 1, Section 8, Clause 8. And it's giving Congress the power to push forward the progress of science, which is an actual mandate of our government and something that we shouldn't lose sight of. And Bill, I think, does a really good job of reminding us of that all the time, especially on these days of action that we have.
2: This is a funny, weird Sarah trivia point, but my first college astronomy class was actually at UC Santa Cruz during high school during one of their summers. And that is when I first did disc golf. I love that so much.
5: Yeah. Apparently, that's something that Bill has a big thing that he's been involved with, so much so that Inova made him his own special disc golf drivers. Santa Cruz is kind of, in a way, looked at as a birthplace of that, and something that a lot of alumni are fans of, including my wife.
2: Mm-hmm. Well, it's been such a joy to talk to you over the last few days, but also I think what you and your wife have done in creating things to give away to other Planetary Society members is just such a beautiful example of how this kind of thing hangs with people. It creates creativity at home and this sharing spirit, not just in the ways that we share our love for NASA and science and space and discovery, but also in the ways that we can give to each other to show our appreciation. So thank you so much.
5: No problem. And I think you're 100% right. This really inspires the members to go above and beyond and, you know, promoting what we're interested in and pushing the needle forward. And that's in the same way that it's technical and educational, it's also comes from the heart and something that we all really enjoy doing together. And I think that, in large part, is what these days of action are about.
2: Thanks, Ari.
5: Thank you.
3: Before we wrap up today's episode, it's time for What's Up with Dr. Bruce Betts, the Planetary Society's chief scientist. We're going to talk a little bit more about that VR experience of Dragonfly, the octocopter that humanity is sending to Saturn's moon Titan in 2028. Hey, Bruce.
6: Hey, Sarah.
2: Back from vacation. I took a little break after going to the Day of Action. So good to be back.
6: Party on.
2: Yeah, lots of space video games. But that's actually connected to something that happened at the Science Showcase. I enjoy playing VR games sometimes, VR experiences. So when I saw that someone is at this showcase with just a bunch of headsets, I had to go see what it was. And I put it on my head and immediately I was like confronted with this giant, you know, accurate scale copy of the Dragonfly octocopter. And that thing, it's literally taller than I am by several inches. And so,
6: wow.
2: I don't know. Have you tried the VR like space experiences?
6: No, I haven't. I've heard the same thing from other people, but that it's a big beast. So it's taller than you are.
2: Yeah, it is actually. I had to look it up to figure it out, but I am actually shorter than Dragonfly by a couple inches.
6: So this is not your run-of-the-mill hobbyist drone.
2: No, but that's what's crazy about it. Okay, this thing is huge, and I know scientifically why we can fly it on other worlds, but just to underscore it, like how is it possible to fly something the size of Dragonfly on another world? That is just so far beyond anything that I feel like we've attempted so far. Even like the rovers on Mars are smaller than this thing.
6: We've never done something like this, certainly not a billion and a half kilometers away, although the European Space Agency Huygens parachuted it through the atmosphere, which is so thick with such low gravity. We'll get back to that. It took them 2.5 hours on parachutes to go down to the surface.
2: That's wild.
6: But that also ties directly to why you can fly a big old dragonfly is because you've got a low gravity. It's a little less than the moon, so 1/7 of the Earth's. So it's got this thick atmosphere where the surface, it's 4 times denser than Earth's atmosphere, roughly equivalent. And this is from Sarah, who got it from the gods of random space facts that apparently I offended because they didn't tell me this. Roughly equivalent to being a meter underwater. Gives the rotors a lot to push against. So you've got a low gravity and you've got a thick atmosphere, and the combination allows you to party with a giant dragonfly that's 875 kilograms. It's 1,900 pounds on Earth, but not on Titan. And stands, it's a little bigger than a Sarah in units. And it's big.
2: It
6: it's
2: really
6: like 3 or 4 meters wide. 853-inch rotors. Oh, American engineers.
2: Yeah, like it was last year in Washington, D.C. during the day of action. We did our planetary radio live from the Johns Hopkins Bloomberg Center. And during that conversation, they actually brought in, it was like, I think, a 1/4 scale model of Dragonfly. It was the one that they actually used for flying around on Earth and testing. And it was huge. It seemed huge all on its own. But like actually sticking my head into the wiring on this thing and this VR experience was just... it was really cool. So
6: you didn't actually stick your head inside the rotors of
2: No, but that was what was weird about it. It's like I was just looking at it from the outside. Then the guy was like, stick your head in and see what happens. And as I stuck my head into this VR, fake simulated dragonfly, you could see all the wiring and all the pieces inside and just get it all up and close and personal with them. And I wish I could have recorded that somehow because that was cool.
6: Cool. So as you are aware, and most of our listeners are probably aware, Titan's a freak in the solar system. So it's the only moon with a really thick atmosphere. In fact, the others that have atmospheres are very, very thin. So this is a very unique combination in our solar system. And so the one place you can party with dragonfly, there are plenty of thick atmospheres, but on a small body, it's cool. And from Sarah, from the gods again, that a human strapping on wings and flapping their arms could fly on Titan.
2: That's cool.
6: That's just weird and wild.
2: The number of times I tried to do that when I was a kid.
6: On Titan?
2: No, not on Titan. It would have worked.
6: Oh, yeah. That would have been, then you would have seemed smart.
2: Yeah. And instead I was just, putting little fake wings on and trying to jump off objects as if that was going to work. But, that's how you learn that gravity can hurt you.
6: An important lesson that seems like it should be intuitively obvious, but gravity can hurt you.
2: Well, yeah, okay. that was one of the cooler VR space experiences I've had. Of, if people haven't had a chance to try it out, because I know everybody doesn't have a VR headset to work around with. But if you ever have a friend who has something like that, the ISS experiences are really cool. You can go on spacewalks. There's some Apollo ones that are really fun. Or even, I got a shout out because this is my favorite VR game that I play kind of regularly. It's a fitness game called FitXR. And for the last 2 months, all of their maps have been space themed. So I've been having a great time.
6: Oh, cool.
2: Boxing on weird planets that don't actually exist.
6: Now we'll move on to Mike.
7: Random space themed.
6: Rewind. The sun's diameter is big. Sun's diameter is more than 3 times the distance from the Earth to the moon.
2: Aye.
6: It would absolutely swallow the Earth-Moon system. More than 3 times bigger in diameter. Trippy.
2: The end of the moon is so far away from the Earth. I know that sounds ridiculous on the scale of space. It's very close. But on human scales...
6: 4 people who used a big rocket and more rocket engines took, a few days to get there. So Apollo took over 3 days to get there. And they're traveling fast. And it's not nearby.
2: Oh, man. Space is big. And the scale of stars is absolutely terrifying.
6: There you go. Yep. I terrified you. My job is done. Hey, everybody. Go out there, look up the night sky, and think about flying on Titan with wings. That's a happy thought, right? Thank you. Good night.
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4: 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I'm Mark Molina. This is the Henry George Program. Show all about land, policy, and politics. In the program, we're headed up to Chico. We're talking to Teresa O'Connor. You can find her on Twitter as Redwood Girl. She's here to talk about what's going on in the local politics in Chico, in particular, what's going on with the anti-homeless backlash in Chico. So we dig into some interesting recent legal cases about homeless sweeps and talk about what they're actually doing to provision the homeless housing up there. So without further ado, let's just get into it. So, Teresa, thank you so much for being here.
5: Thank you so much for having me. It's a pleasure.
4: Yeah, so I have never been up to Chico. Chico is at the very northern end of the Central Valley. This is just extremely, I think, interesting to get into. I mean, Chico in some ways is an unusual city. You can get into that. But one thing that pops into mind is it's, you know, basically right next to paradise of the massive wildfires 4 years ago. But in a lot of ways, it seems like it's a very normal average city as far as the same kind of things happening. But just one thing offhand is just as like last week in Palo Alto, they're finally, you know, rubber stamping voluntary church safe parking programs for the homeless. And people are complaining, saying, oh, they should just move out to Oakland. Things are under $1 million there. And all across the Bay Area, people say, oh, people just need to move to the Central Valley. It's like, oh, the Central Valley is this magical place where there's just infinite room. People can move there, no problems. And my first question is, what do people say in the Central Valley? Because, I mean, you can't say move to the Central Valley if you're in the Central Valley.
5: No, people in the Central Valley who don't want homeless folks here say they need to move to Sacramento, or they need to move to the Bay Area, or they need to move to Eureka. Really any place but here. Sometimes it's, you know, this is where folks were born and raised and had homes and jobs, and the detractors still want them to move away.
4: Yeah, so I think, you know, Chico, based upon it's, you know, less than a half hour from Paradise. So when Paradise, 14,000 homes were burnt up, Chico had a massive shock. And this, you know, seemed to be, you know, at least some of the, you know, reasons on affordability went up. But I was comparing it. I was actually looking, I mean, it's easier to look at Case-Shiller index for housing prices rather than rent. But I compared Chico versus Fresno, and like they're almost the same. I mean, it seems like everywhere in the Central Valley, like people think it's cheap. I mean, Chico, it's $500,000 for an average home sale, and that

0: that's not cheap.
1: It's become extraordinarily expensive in Chico. Yeah, and I think a lot of the towns in the Central Valley are having the same issues. I think something that's not necessarily apparent from the Bay Area is that the Central Valley, a lot of the buildable land is locked up by very large landowners, very wealthy landowners. They keep a lid on development to prevent more development than they want so that housing prices never go down.
0: Do they have their hands in both pots? I'm thinking of the Bay Area has extinguished all of the old orchards. Those all bought up. But I don't think the orchards were getting, like, they were investing in real estate. But if you are in ag and then you also invest in real estate on affordability, it seems like, boy, you know, just don't sell out. Keep that lid nice and tight.
1: Exactly. They will claim that's not what they're doing, and then they'll describe what they're doing, and that's exactly what they're doing. They're keeping a lid on it so that there isn't too much development.
0: Yeah, and I mean, I don't know what the logistics are, but the ag in the Central Valley is, very lucrative. So I imagine, I don't want to say sprawling out is the answer, but kind of it is. It does have an ameliorative effect in places like Atlanta and Phoenix and Houston to a degree.
1: Sure.
0: But it seems Chico, like things get even worse when you don't got that.
1: Chico is unusual in that we are wedged right up against the foothills.
0: Yeah.
1: Which there's increasingly the idea of the band of ranch land between Chico and, say, Paradise. That's sort of the buffer that Chico has against those sort of encroaching wildfires. So a lot of folks here are advocating against sprawl and more about density, more about increasing, building more, but building up, building more compactly. There are a lot of empty lots in Chico that are not super big. So traditionally developers have been saying that they don't pencil out for smaller developments.
0: Yeah.
1: But we are also seeing that with some of the recent laws that were passed regarding, splitting lots and having an extra unit, an ADU on each lot, they may start penciling out if they were to look at them more closely.
0: That's interesting. I mean, do you know, is Chico in the middle of a housing element kind of thing about what it's
1: planned? Yes, Chico is definitely. We just went through what they were calling the housing element process. Really, it was the city staff just doing what they've always done, which is trying to persuade the state that these lots that nobody has any intention of building affordable housing on are really quite viable for affordable housing. And it appears, although it was not made clear, it appears that the state sent the original, the first draft back to the city with major notes. Because there were some changes made, which unfortunately went in the wrong direction. They just they promised even fewer spaces available for viable affordable housing. So instead of trying to find ones that worked, they just took away the ones that didn't seem to work.
0: Well, so are they meeting their quota of how much of the different units?
1: It does not seem to be, and there were some strong analyses provided that indicated that there was no way that this housing element was going to work. It was either House or Housing Sacramento very generously provided a very thorough analysis of Chico's housing element. And then our a local group, Smart Growth Advocates, also provided a housing analysis, not quite as extensive, but both indicating the same thing, that there's just parts of the element are based on just fantasy.
0: Yeah.
1: And I think the city is used to being able to get that sort of thing passed by the state. And we're really, crossing our fingers that the state's going to throw it back and say, this is not viable.
0: Yeah. But talking about kind of growth, potential, this is like a very slow process, but there's a lot of things that are very pressing in Chico, like a lot of places, most notably, I believe the numbers are over 2,000 homeless people, at least different points. I think the other thing is when you combine that with a lot of anti-homeless antagonism, which is something which is ascendant in so many places in California. And I don't know if Chico is ahead of the curve, but I think looking at what's happening in Chico probably is going to let people know what people are up against in other places. So just talk a bit more about, I think, the rise in homelessness and kind of, you know, other things that you've seen in town.
1: Sure. Yeah, we did have a huge shock with the campfire. 14,000 residences, but I think it came out to about 20,000 population that increased in Chico almost overnight, which a 20% shock. You know, I don't care how much housing you have or don't have. Any city or region is going to be shocked by 20%. And I think it might even be worse when it's smaller, just because there's so few options. There were so few options before the campfire. And then to have 20,000 people land with, you know, almost nowhere for them to go.
0: Vacancy rates were 1% or lower.
1: Rates were extremely low. I think they were under 2%. I don't know if they can even calculate much lower than that. It may have been 1%. It was very low. I moved up here just about 6 months before the campfire. And that was that would have been in April. And just before I moved up here, we were seeing that the vacancy rates at that point were under 2%, which shocked us. I had no idea that there was such a housing crunch in a city. Before December of the previous year, I'd never even visited Chico. I needed to find something with cheaper housing costs. And I had a remote contract, so I had a friend who said, hey, check out Chico. I really had no idea what the situation was like here. I was very surprised. And then I did find out later that many other cities in the Central Valley having the same issue, that the people are being pushed out from areas like the Bay Area or Los Angeles, and those Central Valley cities just never developed the housing that was needed to handle those incoming migrants, really.
0: No, I mean, we see it in the backyard over here in the Bay Area. A lot of people just go right over the pass to Tracy and Stockton and stuff. But, I mean, it seems like everyone, it doesn't matter. I mean, Fresno and Bakersfield, everyone's getting hit a bit. And at a certain level, you know, there's no exhaust pipe at it, you know, if everyone is just taking it on like that.
1: Exactly. Chico, some folks in Chico are of the opinion that Chico's kind of like the last stand for California. There is no place to go for folks who were priced out of Chico because they can't afford it. They were, you know, a lot of folks in Paradise were living in very marginal housing situations, substandard, possibly illegal units, but it kept the rents low. So folks who only have Social Security can afford to live in places like those. There's nowhere for folks like them to live in Chico. There's not enough affordable housing for seniors or for disabled folks. And you may know that Chico has a large retirement community here. A lot of folks in the Bay Area retire to Chico. It's a college town, so you get that college town vibe. There's Chico Performances, which is sort of similar to Cal Performances. They bring in, you know, plays and orchestras and performers from around the country and around the world. So you get a bit of a big city entertainment vibe there. So it's appealing for a lot of retirees. But if you only have Social Security, there's just very few options. And there were so many in Paradise who were in that situation.
0: Yeah. So on the books, I'm kind of curious, like, outside of the statewide protections for rent stabilization, AB 1482, which covers, you know, some but not all properties, and that was not in place at the time of the campfire. I was hearing stuff about rent gouging. Was there anything on the books to prevent, you know, I mean, it seems like if you have low vacancy rates and then this huge shock, any landlord without great ethics, which are, in my book, almost all of them, like, that's a great windfall for them. And, like, did anything stop them?
1: I think the only thing that stopped them is the general sentiment in Chico that this has been a low wage town for a long time. I think partly because of the constant influx of college students
0: Yeah.
1: And it's small, so it doesn't have a lot of competition with, you know, nearby cities. It's like, if you don't like Chico, well, you have to go a long ways to find an alternative situation.
0: Yeah. So landlords, instead of like really turning the screws as much as they could have, they were forced to slow roll their hands.
1: Yes, that's been my impression. Although there's just not very much data being gathered in Chico on rent. I see a lot of reports on the economy and housing that are almost exclusively about for purchase housing. They hardly ever really analyze the rental situation. Golden Valley Bank puts out a quarterly economic snapshot report, and one section is housing and nothing about rental housing.
0: Yeah, I mean, to state an obvious point, I mean, we don't have a rental registry statewide. Almost
1: exactly.
0: I mean, very few cities have anything at all, and some places that have it don't enforce it, do anything. The data is awful. I mean, I think when you see it, it's usually some of the private companies using their own secret sauce, which is, I mean, I guess it's good that there is data, but, you know, we can't use it that well.
1: Yeah, and it's just not very comprehensive. A lot of the, we do know a lot of the rental housing in Chico is owned by some major corporations. Hignall is a major corporation in Chico that apparently it's one of the oldest landowners in Chico, and they own several of the apartment complexes here. And there's a handful of other fairly large corporate apartment owners. But they do seem to have, like you said, slow rolled any gouging. But yeah, again, without hard data, it's hard to tell how if there is gouging going on, and I'm just not hearing about it.
0: Yeah, so the Chico City Council, it sounds like for a number of years, it has taken a conservative turn. And in this case, conservatism is heavily tied to like homelessness, you know, eliminationism, or, you know, just, you know, sweeps and everything else. Just talk a little bit about kind of what they've been trying to do at the city council level.
1: Sure. So, well, just to give a little bit of background about how it happened in 2020, when we were in the middle of the pandemic, I think the prevailing sentiment among the Democrats here in town is they did not want to do door-to-door canvassing. They didn't want to risk it, and they didn't think that people would be receptive to door-to-door canvassing. So many of the candidates, it just didn't happen, whereas the conservative candidates did not have any compunction against that. They were fine with going door-to-door, even without masks. And they drove a lot of votes that way. It's the major perception, I think.
0: So local seats are, you know, nominally, you know, not nonpartisan, but just, I mean, I always think it's weird in the Bay Area. People who are anti-homeless, you know, real right-wing ghouls will still be nominally Democrats. Is Chico, do they have an actual GOP that's competitive there? Or, like, how does it run at the state level, too?
1: Sure. Our assembly member is a Republican, James Gallagher. Our state senator is a Republican, Jim Nielsen. Our U.S. representative is a Republican. That's Doug LaMalfa. So we're fighting headwinds at every level.
0: That's interesting.
1: And it is widely perceived that it's the developers, also helped by James Gallagher, who funded a PAC last time, that got the conservatives elected to the city council.
0: Okay. Yeah. So, I mean, the overall, I mean, certainly at the national level, I mean, it was in the news a few weeks ago. Donald Trump was saying, we have a solution to all of our homeless problems. We just need to move them out to the edge of cities and build up, you know, tent cities with the capacity to house them all. And it's, I mean, I think it's interesting. In places where the GOP doesn't have a foothold, the people who are Dems, who are essentially anti-homeless, that's what they're proposing. You know, so they're with Trump. I'm kind of wondering how they wriggle out of it. But it seems like in Chico, they have no problem saying, oh, you know, we're with the Trump plan.
1: Absolutely. They are absolutely. Yeah. I don't feel like they go out of their way to express allegiance to Trump, but they certainly don't go out of their way to, you know, to distance themselves from him. And they're fine with adopting all of his policies, his attitudes, his general, there's just such a general lack of concern with what the majority thinks.
0: Yeah.
1: Because they've got the district gerrymandered. They've got our assembly member and congress member and state senator rely on the conservative vote out of Reading, which is huge. It is a huge conservative majority there. There's an evangelical church there that is gigantic, the Bethel Church, I think. They own several businesses. They organize a ton of support there, and that just overwhelms Chico and Grass Valley, which are the sort of the Democratic strongholds of those districts.
0: So as far as what their ambitions were at the city council level, their ambitions were to, you know, make anti-homeless statutes. I saw something about a sit and lie law that was on the books that they brought back, which is just it's criminalizing, you know, existing on sidewalks if you're not standing, right?
1: Absolutely. They were very angry that the previous city council, which was nominally a progressive majority, had allowed homeless folks to camp in the parks because of COVID. The COVID policies, which were, I believe, recommended by the federal government, were that you should not try to disperse camps in the middle of the COVID crisis, and that parks were probably a little safer at that point than congregate shelters. Our congregate shelter in town, the tourist shelter, had to cut its available beds in half, which greatly decreased, you know, their capacity to handle folks. And I think the continuing effects of the campfire and the continuing effects of the pandemic, with a lot of people getting laid off, it just increased the homelessness, the visible homelessness crisis, especially. I think it was the visible element that really bothered folks. If, you know, if they had been on the edge of town, like what Trump was suggesting, I think that that's really all they wanted.
0: And I'm seeing that, I mean, you shared an article or two about kind of what is, there is a back and forth about what people can do. And it seems like, yeah, there's a super majority at city council, but it seems like their main hurdle is the fact there is some new judicial rulings, as well as stuff that's already in the books that are, you know, saying you cannot do sweeps unless there is shelter capacity, and without even on an individual basis the eligibility to be part of a shelter. So why don't you say more about kind of any of you know, kind of what how these came about or what they entail.
1: Sure. So the shortly after this conservative city council was elected in 2020, I believe it was in January 2021, they started enacting some anti-homelessness ordinances, declaring folks could not camp in the parks. They started evicting folks from one park after another. And homeless advocates and activists started getting more and more activated and working to help folks get moved, which just infuriated the supporters of the city council. And it finally came down to just a couple of camps where folks were getting concentrated when the Legal Services of Northern California legal group, they had been gathering stories and data for a while, and they filed a lawsuit against the city of Chico on behalf of, I'm going to say, 6 or 7 homeless folks on the grounds of Martin v. Boise, which was a legal ruling that, at least for the Ninth Circuit Court region, makes it so that cities must offer suitable shelter if they are going to have these anti-camping ordinances. And because it was absolutely documented that there was not even close to the amount of shelter space needed for everybody who they were evicting, that the sweeps needed to stop. And a federal judge agreed. And the settlement then dictated it's a very complicated set of procedures, but basically the city would have to inform Legal Services of Northern California what, if they were going to be evicting any folks from a camp. And they worked with the county to open up a pallet shelter project with, I want to say, 150 or 175.
0: I think I saw 177.
1: It was
0: is the number they listed.
1: Yeah, it was originally 150, which we were frankly appalled by. It's way too large.
0: So I mean, was that number? It's like these are the like. Is it targeting? These are the people active in a park we wish to sweep, because in the homeless, the homeless number is much higher, but I guess the idea is like, well, if you're out of sight, out of mind, hiding in a car, we'll let you be for the moment, or, you know, but we really need to sweep that park. So they are trying to meet their, you know, minimum quota.
1: The idea is that they were, there was a lot of skepticism. I'm not sure if it was, you know, if it, people really believe this or if they were just saying it. But there was a lot of voiced skepticism that any homeless person would choose to stay at the palace shelter, when in actuality it's turned out to be extremely popular, really, among the folks who have had it offered to them. So I think there was kind of a wait and see approach from the city. They didn't think that the shelter would actually get filled. A lot of activists thought it would get filled very quickly. It has been almost filled. It does appear now that the city is not offering any other spaces in the pallet shelter, possibly in a bid to keep it open so that they can justifiably keep evicting folks from parks.
0: Interesting. I saw something about eligibility, and they're saying that part of the ruling is if you're not eligible for the pallet shelter, you can't be swept without some other alternative or perhaps an alternative
1: site. That's right.
0: But I guess the first question is eligibility. One thing I saw is they do a like a background check for violent felonies. I don't know if there's more than that, but like, well, it sounds like someone who has certain, you know, records would be ineligible. Are there what are the grounds for eligibility, if you know?
1: I believe you're not allowed to have more than one pet.
0: Oh, I saw something about the dogs must be muzzled, or they allowed.
1: Yes, the
0: that
1: dogs
0: as a rule.
1: Must be muzzled, and if they're if the owner doesn't agree to that, then they would be considered not eligible.
0: So inside of, like, because these are individual units, right?
1: That's right.
0: So does the dog be muzzled inside of their own house?
1: I think inside their own unit, they can be not muzzled.
0: Okay, that's
1: but it's just
0: that's
1: outside.
0: Good.
1: Yeah, just outside okay. The units. I think they're just concerned because we know that many homeless folks have pets. That's frequently the thing that keeps, you know, gives them companionship and keeps them going day to day. So they were concerned that so many pets would be on the premises that there would be, you know, dog fighting issues. They've never done this before, and there's been a lot of trepidation at, you know, on nearly every issue.
0: Yeah, I mean, I think just getting to a broader issue about this before getting back to this, I see this all over the places where you will create a nominal shelter, but the actual conditions can be left up in the air, and call it poison pill or just call it, I don't know, incompetence, no one really needs to care. Like, people can create a lot of shelters which are just not acceptable. I mean, I think the very, very lowest base is if you must be in at like 5:15 every day and then be out by 8 o'clock every day. I mean, that's extremely onerous. I mean, I don't say as someone who's not a morning person, but like also like a person like working their job, and they have to be out before most people get off a job to get back there, or else they like lose their house. You can't drink on the site or something is like one major play. It's like something that would be above some, you know, completely tempestuous like boarding house owner like 100 years ago. It's like this is, and like no pets. I mean, if someone has to get rid of their pet, that's just a non-starter. I mean, I think talking about two pets, I don't know if that's the rule in the books, but that's still pretty crazy. I've just thought for a while, at some point we're going to have to develop like a bill of rights for like what do people deserve when they are in shelters? Because it seems like right now people are given, I think, things that are so bad that it, in my mind, I don't know whether it's intentionally just trying to drive people out or not. I kind of assume it is.
1: I 100% agree. And I don't know if it's meant to drive them out. I think it is meant to exert a kind of control or authority over people. I think it's meant to position homeless folks as lesser and not as deserving, which I think is an underlying problem in American society for a lot of sort of our entire hierarchical structure. You know, homeless folks are really at the very, very bottom. They've fallen through every single crack, every single loose network of safety systems, and they are very

0: fire. Somehow that was their fault, and they need to learn their lesson.
1: Yeah, I'm saying, like, a lot of times, even I think it's good when people defend, you know, individual cases, make, you know, try to, you know, highlight their humanity. But I think there's also the danger of, like, it becomes a wedge issue if there's, like, this, you know, deserving homeless versus undeserving homeless, with the implication that we should, you know, of course, find the deserving homeless, which is usually like a handful. I'm thinking like all these like kind of sappy Hollywood movies where they find like someone is a musical genius or is could become a great business. It's like a lot of people just, you know, you don't have to be good or a prodigy or something. Like, you know, a lot of people are just mediocre human beings, but they still, that doesn't mean they don't deserve the basics of a dignified life or something. But like, there's this idea that like, oh, you know, we can make a really strong case for a few. I'd say like make cases for, you know, scumbags and, you know, annoying people and so on. I mean, they deserve places too.
0: Absolutely. You know, I think that is something that homelessness and having activists struggle with every day is the need to create a story for people to digest and understand it on a, you know, on an individual level, so that you get to know, oh, this person, he has a mental illness, he deserves housing, he didn't ask for this illness, and there's no other place for him to go. Versus homelessness in general sucks. This is stupid that we've structured our society like this.
1: So I
0: think it's, you know, it's got to be some of both. You have to make the individual case, and you have to make the general case at the same time. We're fighting, you know, maybe hundreds or thousands of years of ideas of property rights, yeah, and whether people deserve to have a place to live if they don't have any money.
1: Yeah. I mean, you talk about franchisement in the past. You know, you had to be a landed, you know, individual to,
0: exactly,
1: to be a person in a place. And, you know, now it can be, you know, anyone nominally. But in general, you know, it's still the idea that, like, yeah, there are people, if you've invested in this land, you deserve to be here. And if not, maybe we'll gift you a little shelter. But this is our generosity, as opposed to the idea that all human beings deserve, you know, have the resource to have a place in the city. It is not a gift. It is their right. You know, it is their birthright to go to a city and actually, you know, have a place to live, as opposed to clinging on the margins. And the fact that realtors, landlords, homeowners have profited from the fact that there's scarcity, it's hard to unwind that system, you know, because, I mean, you talk about, like, you see realtor ads all the time online. It's like, invest in a home. You don't want to be priced out. And, you know, it's like this idea of, like, when you see how miserable it is at the edge of society, you know, yeah, buying a house is not an option. You know, this is, you need to do this, or else, you know, you don't know what kind of misery is going to be ahead of you.
0: So true. I see ads on Facebook all the time about, oh, flip this house, you know, buy this house at a low cost and then flip it for twice what you paid for it. And you can't go in and say, you guys know you're destroying affordable housing for millions of people with this process. You can't go in and tell them that. They don't want to hear that. They're not going to listen. Trying to unwind that whole sense of, entitlement of this is my property. My family has been here for generations. You don't get to come into this town and tell me that we need dense housing. We don't want dense housing. That isn't what we are used to. That isn't what we like. If you want dense housing, you should move down to Sacramento.
1: Yeah.
0: It's hard to tell people don't have the resources to move, and people have jobs here that they should be able to make a living with. You know, they should be able to have stable housing if they've got a full-time job, especially with jobs that we all agree are necessary and useful, you know, like teachers, nurses, social workers, what have you.
1: Yeah, I mean, I think it's a weird point. I think the average person, the idea of the working homeless is, you know, just so abhorrent that people, like, really are up in arms. But

0: again, I don't think a person should have to have a work requirement to, you know, gain what should be dignified shelter. But it certainly shows how absurd it is. Yeah, and as far as the house flippers, I wonder how connected that is to kind of like the slow rolling. It's like no one wants to kind of be a jerk, but I mean, realtors are in the business of being jerks. And if someone goes in, it's like, yeah, no one wants to look like they're profiteering. But if someone's a middleman who somehow just buys it, resells it for much more, are they just kind of taking on the psychic guilt? Is their payment, because they're not really adding much value add, you know?
1: No, they're not. And I have to say, I don't think they're experiencing any psychic guilt about it. I don't think
0: they're the people who can handle it, because they're just, you know, they don't have, you know, that same conscience nagging at them.
1: Exactly. And they don't think that housing is a, you know, they don't think of basic needs as human rights. There's just an essential disconnect with folks. And you really see it starkly in Chico, that there's, you know, sort of the socialist quasi-communist folks who are like, housing is a human right, no matter what income you have, no matter what disability you have, no matter how, you know, if you're a jerk or not, everybody deserves a place to live. And then you've got the hard right folks, and then, you know, even the folks who are just your regular liberal homeowner have very much absorbed the idea that you work for your housing. You
0: yeah.
1: work, and if you don't have income, that's too bad for you.
0: And I think if you talk about kind of, you know, housing as a human right, how do we get from here to there? Because, I mean, it's certainly, if there isn't enough to go around, it seems like we have to provision more. But how do we provision it at scale and so on? I mean, I think you look at, like, what is the legal minimum that people can do? And this one other article, you're talking about the people who aren't eligible, they are designating new campsites. And it seems to me like, is this like exactly the Trump proposal? I suppose they have to be within the city limits, but they're trying to find, you know, basically the worst land to stick people on because they're just out of the way, right?
1: Yes. The city is, with the city council especially, tends to do the very least that they have to do according to the settlement.
0: Yeah.
1: And the settlement says we need a designated space for these folks to go to. So the city, there's kind of a petty element to the way the city does these things. It's
0: yeah.
1: The worst land, the worst possible, exposure to the elements, the worst access to water. It's just a fine. This is what we need to do. This is, you get this garbage and nothing else.
0: And I mean, and that's for the campsite. But as far as the pallet shelters they built, I guess like one question is like, how livable do you think it is in there? I mean, it's like I've lived in really, really tiny places. So, I mean, but I'm kind of curious just like, you know, how it compares and, you know, how real dignified it really is for a substantial amount of time. And also, like, where is it sited? And I guess the other question is, if they need to build more, where would more of it be going?
1: That's all excellent questions. So the livability, it's my impression that, you know, compared to living on the street, it's dignified. Compared to having your own apartment, you know, it's tiny. It's tiny as frick. The other concern about the pallet shelter that a lot of activists are hearing about is that it's all gravel, which is really rough on folks who have wheelchairs. It's tearing up their wheelchair wheels. And
0: you're saying between the units, like there's a slab for the unit, right?
1: Yes, there's slabs for the units, but as soon as you come out of the unit, it's all gravel.
0: That's interesting.
1: Yeah, so we're hoping to see if we can get some wooden slats put down, but again, the city's just doing this really just as minimally as possible, as minimal services as possible. I think there's a sense
0: from court mandated anything. Yeah, people are going to drag their. I mean, I'll just say offhand, another plug for AB 2053, which went down this year, having a state-level agency that could have come in saying, okay, Chico, you're not doing your job. You've lost your right. Now the state builder will build and administer. I trust that a lot more than saying, hey, you hate your homeless. We're forcing you to become developers and landlords. That just seems like a recipe for disaster.
1: I agree. When you've got a city that is opposed to the entire process, start to finish, trying to get them to become developers at this point is a recipe for disaster. And I think some folks here would certainly prefer, you know, some state oversight over,
0: yeah,
1: over what Chico's doing.
0: Where is it sited? The pallet shelters?
1: It's on the south side of town. It's at the old BMX lot. So
0: is it well connected to, you know, bus? You know, is it a decent site as far as things go?
1: It's a decent site. It's not super close to services. There is a bus route nearby. I don't know how often it runs. The bus service here it's not great. It's run by the county. So all service in the city is from the county. It's called the B line. Not great service on almost any line.
0: So I guess if I was like looking at their strategy is, okay, we did the sweeps once, you know, and essentially that's the sunk cost, and we had to build 200. I guess they're hoping that they never have to do an ongoing sweep again, that they have to be court imposed, I guess. But the question is, if they do things like impose an RV ban, I don't know if RV bans are already widespread. But would they have to build more shelters? You know, would they what are the likelihood they'll be forced to build more and more shelters? I guess
1: that's a good question. It depends on if the folks who are being evicted or moved out of parks are willing to move into the tourist shelter. The tourist shelter at this point has, let's see, last time I looked, they had about 40 spaces available. The city of Chico is now putting online all the open spots at the local shelters.
0: Okay.
1: Last time I looked, there was about 40 spaces at Torres. So if folks were willing to move into the Torres shelter and it was full up, then they would have to build another pallet shelter. If they were then able to, you know, if they were then allowing more folks into the pallet shelter.
0: At the moment, are the parks that they were hoping to sweep, are they swept, or is any people still are they still managing it?
1: The big one that they swept recently was Comanche Creek. That was the one that was left at the end of the original round of sweeps that led to the lawsuit. So Comanche Creek was the one where everybody got concentrated. They just they assess everybody. They move some folks into Torres, and I don't know if anybody from Comanche Creek was even offered a spot at the pallet shelter. But there are apparently now no more folks living there. A lot of folks did move to another park called Windshine Park, which is on Humboldt Road, not far from the freeway 99.
0: Yeah. So my question is, the other, you know, about 2,000 plus homeless, you know, people, I guess that's a mixture of, that can be everyone living on, you know, a friend's couch, you know, for a bit and finding a new place and hopping from place to place. Could be people living in cars. I mean, did you have any, is there a homeless survey of kind of what people are actually, what kind of accommodations people are up?
1: That's right. There was a survey recently conducted. I don't have the exact numbers in front of me, but there is a significant number. The estimated total for 2,000 is, I believe, in the county, and the estimate for Chico is about 800 folks. And there definitely are a significant number living in cars, living in folks, you know, back porches, in folks' backyards, even couch surfing, all of that.
0: I mean, my rule of thumb with NIMBYs is they are never satisfied. So if they'll whine for years and years, we just need to sweep, we need to sweep. I would, you know, bet everything that they are going to go after, you know, car, you know, people living in cars next. I mean, is there signs this is already underway, or what does it look like as far as the future of, you know, people, you know, freaking out goes?
1: Yeah, there's either laws or there's a general culture of not wanting folks living in their cars here. It is somewhat well tolerated in many neighborhoods who understand what the overall situation is, and they don't necessarily want to harass folks who are just trying to get by and not, you know, not causing any other problems or disturbances in their neighborhood.
0: Yeah, I've definitely seen that, which is like, okay, well, we will tolerate car living as long as you stay out of, you know, these neighborhoods, you know,
1: exactly,
0: which tend to be posher, more affluent, and so on.
1: Exactly. The neighborhoods known as Barber and Chapmantown, which are on the south side, southwest side of town, those are the sort of traditionally older, lower income neighborhoods, and I think there is a sense that they tolerate that more.
0: Yeah, I remember back, that was a whole thing with the Mountain View RV ban in the Silicon Valley area. Is like they tried to justify it over like narrow streets versus like larger streets, and it just happened, you know, they found good metrics to make it exactly kind of match the more affluent areas. That's been wrapped up in court. I'm curious, like, when that lawsuit is eventually settled, what kind of, you know, if there be a positive finding or not. But I think there's a lot of fights underway, and I just think the NIMBYs will never be satisfied. I think even if you clear these neighborhoods, they're eventually going to get upset if they ever go down to commercial area and see a person in the car. I don't know. Like, the eliminationism, you know, will not end. You cannot compromise or satisfy these people.
1: I suspect that is correct. I also suspect, you know, we're hopeful that slowly but surely we are changing some hearts and minds, that you can't keep doing this whack-a-mole of forcing homeless people to leave when there's nowhere for them to go, that it's inhumane and it's not going to solve the issue, and that it's ultimately more expensive to keep doing this whack-a-mole and responding to emergency problems for folks in camps when they would be so much safer and better off in, you know, some, even emergency housing, some sort of emergency shelter housing would be cheaper for everybody in the long run. So we're hopeful that the virulent anti-homelessness feeling is starting to be tempered a bit. Without a survey, it's hard to say.
0: Yeah.
1: This year's elections will really, it'll be a really good test to see if the virulent anti-homelessness feeling is still, you know, ascendant, because we've got four really great pro-housing, pro-human rights candidates this year.
0: Yeah, and I think that's really the thing there, is the negative energy knows no bound, and you can't compromise. You need to replace it with a positive vision. And I definitely think that, you know, if the only thing you're saying is, oh, please don't sweep the park, and we don't have any, you know, answers here, people are going to get sick of that at a certain point. And it's difficult, but I guess the question is like, how do you make a positive vision that will be effective at a time scale that people will be satisfied with? I guess as far as these candidates go, you know, what are they running on? And do you think it's going to be enough to really, you know, I guess, you know, reach out to people and then also really get the resources to really make an impact?
1: So one of the proposals that several homeless folks are, homeless activists are talking about is a safe sanctioned campground, which would be privately run.
0: I think a lot of people are going to say, we can make our cities more welcoming. You're going to see some change to the area. If you're a hardliner who says like, no, I refuse to see a quadplex on my street, I think, sorry, like that attitude, like, it's not going to be sustainable for too long, but I don't know.
1: That's right. And that attitude's absolutely there. We're certainly seeing that. Almost any time folks mention anything even close to the density or walkability, somebody pipes in with, that's not the neighborhood that I wanted. That's not the neighborhood that I bought into. That's not the Chico that I grew up in. And yeah, I want everything to be stuck in amber, you know, for the next 100 years and not change. And if folks are not having problems finding housing, that's their problem. It's hard to get that. We're all in this together. We really are. I mean, you can act like you're not, but we really are. And the faster that everybody sort of gets on board with that, the more successful this town's going to be. You know, this town is so much going for it in terms of community and the arts who are here.
0: It's a nice combination of having that Central Valley kind of thing, but right at the edge. I mean, I mean, no offense to Fresno and all the places, but that is a lot of flat sameness. But being right against, you know, the nice mountains, and then also, you know, kind of having this flat area, that's a good combo.
1: It is just neat. You know, it's you come into Chico and half of it is flat, and then you start going on the eastern side of town. And you start feeling like, oh, there's like this Bidwell Park, which is seventh largest urban park in the United States. Hmm. It's very large, and you really start feeling like, oh, there's the foothills are starting right here in town. So that's a neat feeling.
0: And I feel in general, like, yeah, you talk about kind of people wanting this kind of nostalgic or unchanging view, and I mean, I think a lot of narratives, I think it's very easy to say, you know, it's like, Chico was normal, and then the campfire happened, and there was a shock. In general, I think we should always say life is about continuous changing dynamics. There's going to be shocks. I mean, this is something that's probably not popular to say. I don't think it's great that people were burnt out of paradise and then moved back. I think, you know, to be honest, based upon different risks and everything, we probably should have less people live in unsustainable forest fire zones. I think that depopulating this area would probably be a good thing in the long term, which means we need other better places for them to go. And, you know, to talk larger, we are probably going to see more and more climate refugees and a lot of changing dynamics to cities and so on. So the idea that, like, oh, what is the least we can do to accommodate this small shock? It really needs to be, like, what are changing dynamics going to be so we're in, like, a constant flux to take on large magnitudes of people?
1: Sure, yeah. I'm very sure that there's going to continue to be forest fires. There's going to continue to be major evacuations and migrations needed. Yeah. You know, we've seen entire towns getting wiped out, which, you know, 4 or 5 years ago just seemed inconceivable. But something like 80 to 90% of paradise was wiped out.
0: Yeah.
1: You've got folks moving back there who are like, there's no businesses here. And the businesses are saying, we can't open up if more people aren't coming up. So, you know, I'm not entirely sure what the answer is for those towns. When you have towns like Chico that could be building a lot more, and then the prevailing sentiment is just not to. So that just makes it so tough. That's where I would like to see the state coming in, frankly, and saying, everybody needs a place to live, and let's not build it in these fire zones if we don't have to.
0: Yeah. And I don't want to be too harsh on people if it comes from a good place. But when you're talking about these people like her putting their energies into protesting this big development, I kind of get like this idea. It's like, oh, things were right, then things went wrong. And I mean, I just don't think that's a good use of anyone's energy. And hopefully let's get them in better places. If it's a state builder doing a lot of stuff, you know, hopefully they can see that, you know, change isn't always bad, and maybe that'll just make people less, you know, knee-jerk hostile to stuff. But if good energy is coming, I think we need to kind of, you know, kind of stop butting heads in the wrong places like this.
1: That's, you know, that's a good point. It's you know, it's hard to tell activists to how to do their activism.
0: Yeah.
1: I am very much of the opinion that we need to focus on where we can build and what we should build and how we can do it affordably for everybody who needs it.
0: Yeah, I mean, I think that's hopefully a positive message that can get more and more traction off of, you know, the center left and the hard left. And hopefully, everyone in the center, because you're going to need a lot of people who you're going to disagree with if you're actually going to change our cities in a way that, well, that something will work. But
1: absolutely. But you've got some organizations in town that are building some really good affordable housing projects. The Community Housing Improvement Program, I think it's called. CHIP, they are building some major affordable housing developments not far from where I live. And I think those are widely supported. And hopefully we can, you know, encourage them to do more of those. We've got a real shortage of developers in Chico that are willing to build affordable housing. CHIP is really one of the few that is willing to do so. There's And there's a couple that are coming in from outside the area. There's one called, I think, Jamboree from Southern California that is building, going to build one on Park Street. But yeah, we need more developers who are willing to build out their affordable housing portfolios.
0: Yeah. So I think that's basically kind of the questions I had about all these dynamics. Anything else you kind of want to say that we should be looking for? Because I think it's an interesting microcosm to keep track of up in Chico. But what do you think the more immediate future looks like outside of the city council races and so on?
1: It is a really interesting dynamic here. It's really fluid. I think a lot of progressives here got taken by surprise when the city council went conservative in 2020. I think they a lot of folks didn't see it coming. And at least one of the races, there were two progressives who ran who split the vote. And so there was just some you know, a lot of Monday morning quarterbacking of, well, this person should have dropped out, or
0: we should have ranked choice voting on the books for a century now.
1: Yeah, ranked choice voting is that does not have a lot of visibility here, but it's certainly something that I think folks who are connected to the Bay Area or who are on Twitter know about. And I'll keep trying to press on that for sure.
0: Yeah, when we're nagging people, like, you shouldn't have ran. I mean, I think that's like, bug in your democracy if it's all about hectoring people to drop out of a race instead of just saying, hey, why don't we have a system where you don't have to have vote splitting? You know, I don't know.
1: Right. I think that would be a better system. And I think that probably would have prevented at least that one race from going to the conservative candidate in that case. It is fluid, and I think that there's some unification of progressives now in realizing that housing is an incredibly important issue, especially for the younger folks and the families who can't afford to move into, you know, maybe a two-bedroom apartment even on Chico wages with the price of rentals even the way they are now. So I think there is some good hope for all of these candidates to get elected this year, the progressives. I don't think there's going to be any fear of going door to door this year. I think a lot of folks are ready to engage in that canvassing and that, you know, those one-on-one conversations that can make a difference.
0: Well, it's a stupid question. They have a conservative supermajority now. We're still, I saw 6-1. Is even a good election enough to change it, or is it going to be a better minority vote?
1: There are 4 seats up this year.
0: Oh, it's all up. Oh, yeah, I guess I saw my candidates. I guess I didn't see how many total seats were up. Okay. Well, there you go.
1: So 4 are up this year. And it's so strange the way it became 6-1. It was 4-3, I think, at the end of the last election. But then one candidate got hounded out of office, Scott Huber, and got replaced with a conservative. So it must have been 5-2. Yeah, it was 5-2. So he got hounded out, and they replaced him with conservative by appointment under, you know, massive protests, because they were like, you really have the obligation to replace, you know, a progressive with progressive. And they're like, no, we don't.
0: that's politics. I mean, if you want to, you know, people are going to play hardball when they can.
1: Absolutely.
0: So, yeah,
1: absolutely.
0: Don't be surprised.
1: Yeah, I wasn't surprised. I think some folks here were. I think some folks here were still playing by, you know.
0: How dare you, sir?
1: How dare you?
0: Yeah.
1: this is a parlor game. It is a 6-1 majority, so there are 4 seats open. One of them is currently being held by Alex Brown, who is the only progressive on the council. She, while she was a council member, she moved out of the district that she that she got drawn into when the districts were redrawn. So she is not eligible to run for that same seat. So there will be 4 new candidates up for those seats, which, you know, if we won all of them, it'd be, 2-5?
0: Well, there you go.
1: Yeah.
0: I, I guess you can follow your Twitter for Chico updates. Any kind of other places to kind of plug if you want to kind of, you know, keep track of things or kind of see, you know,
1: sure,
0: any good resources?
1: There's an organization called North State Shelter Team that's on Facebook. They are running a shower trailer that they built and designed themselves with grassroots funding. They're going out to Windchime every Friday, and they keep a pretty close contact with the folks who are living there. So they sometimes will post updates on their Facebook. There's also the Greater Chico Homeless Task Force, which is a I don't believe it's a formal nonprofit, but it's an organization that holds monthly meetings for all of the housing and homelessness providers in Chico.
0: Cool. Well, thanks. Thanks again for making the time to be here. And I guess we'll hopefully keep track of all this. And good luck.
1: You bet. Cool. Thank you so much for letting me share our story here.
0: We have been talking to Teresa O'Connor all about Chico, all about facing off against anti-homeless politics, and more. You can find this episode of the radio program and all previous episodes at the website seethecat.org. 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
1: This is Zootopia on KZSU Stanford, playing tracks from albums our DJs have played the most over the last 25 years. And at the bottom of every hour, a track recently added to our rotation of the very latest music in our library.

leaves on the sea of our love's dues. 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

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Sorry for the slight delay here and for my absence last week. 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Well, for starters today, we have Les Halizés de Nodé, which is a Japanese band I really like. I'm playing their recently launched recording of Disc 4, 76 Studio at Live. And I'm playing a track called The Night, Assassin's Night. And, well, this is the start of another Lights and Shadows, and I hope you enjoy.

And that was Squeeze Wax by the Cocteau Twins. Up next, I have a song from a duo called My Little Airport. I don't know how to pronounce the name of the song, though. So, well, we can always look at the playlist later and the website and check out for, I mean, the tracks you enjoy the most. So, well, I hope you enjoy this one, though, because it's one that I've discovered recently that I've been really, really enjoying.

And that was a poem of that song by the Broadcast. As we're approaching the end of the show, I'm going to do what I usually do every week, which is playing a longer track. Today was a day of longer tracks in general, but I chose Moon is Sharp from Grouper from the album AIA, Alien Observer. I think it's a very interesting album. I really like a lot of tracks in it. So, well, this is how I close off this edition of Light and Shadows. This is KZSU 19.1 FM. I am SMB, and I hope you enjoyed this last track. And until next week.

your friend do nothing right. It just seems now all he wants to do is fight. Little bird,

You're tuned into KZSU Stanford, and this is Alternative Stew. I'm Soup of the Day, and this is my weekly show where I like to play a big hodgepodge of music into this musical stew. I usually like to, you'll hear at least one thing from the Bay Area, one artist from Iceland, and one artist from Seattle, three places that I care a lot about. And yeah, today I just started off with Little Birdie by Vince Guaraldi from the Peanuts soundtrack. I just feel like that scene is really cute. And I don't know, I think I just somehow remembered this song a few weeks ago, and I was like, oh, this is a great song, and brings, yeah, just a cute little video and part of the Peanuts animated show too. So yeah. Yeah, I'm going to get into lots of different tunes today, starting with one all the way from Iceland. This is a brand new album, Ironclad and Palm Trees, from artist Andervel, based in Iceland. And this newest album of his that released last week has a blend of music in Spanish, English, and Icelandic. And it's just really exciting. Beautiful acoustic guitar. And on this track that I'm about to play, it's called Thá Komst Þú, Then You Came. It features my friend Silla, who's a great singer, and I've played some of her music before in previous shows. She's in the band BSE or BSI. And so, yeah, you can hear the both of them singing together in this next one. So I hope you enjoy this one by Andervel.

started off that set in Iceland and ended it in Iceland. That was a really fun and exciting track by Supersport. Their song Starsta Hugmyndin, featuring Straff, who is in a different band, which I believe Space Station. Both of those are Space Station and Supersport are both popping bands in the Reykjavik music scene. And yeah, Starsta Hugmyndin, their most recent single, is around a year old now, but still is such a banger. And yeah, right before that, you heard Passer de Nuit by Totoro, band from France. I actually don't know how to pronounce their album name or their track name. If I had my friend Baya, who was actually on my show a few weeks ago, come, then she would be able to pronounce these names for me. But yeah, that was one of their songs from Et si l'amour c'était amer. Okay, I don't know how to pronounce that. If there are any French speakers listening, correct my pronunciation. Actually, you can send a text or send a call to 855-723-9010. That's our station number, so any live DJ can see messages, song requests, or get a call. And yeah, we actually also sometimes give away tickets pretty frequently too. So if you're tuned in, that's what you, that number, 855-723-9010, that's what you would reach out to claim your tickets if there was one. I'm not giving away any tickets on my set, but I think I'll start doing that soon. I think that'd be fun. Anyways, right before that Totoro song, you heard Thou Komst Thu, or There You Came, by Mexican artist Underwell. He's based in Iceland, and that was from his brand new album Ironclad and Palm Trees. And that's a really beautiful album. He does really cool melodies and really awesome acoustic guitar parts that are really nicely layered. So yeah, this is Alternative Stew. I am Soup of the Day. Yeah, here with you for the hour until 2 p.m. Thank you so much for listening. And yeah, before I get back into my set, I'm going to tell you about KZSU's Zootopia. So KZSU's Zootopia is our robot-curated music service that takes over when our live DJs aren't available. Like a self-driving car, Zootopia operates with no human at the controls. 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And yeah, so that's what's playing sometimes when there's not a live DJ and there's some really fun songs. I've definitely found some new favorites from our playlist. So yeah, and actually, if you're curious about any of the songs you hear, that's all available to see on the website, kzsu.stanford.edu. And there you can go into music and see all of the songs that have been playing. So if you are wanting to look up an artist or learn more, that's all available on the website, along with, we've got music reviews, and you have the sports schedule, and you have the archive too. 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Last week I did not have my show though, so yeah, but next week I will, so that'll be exciting. And I think I'll be having a guest, which is super exciting. I love having people on my show, and I always try to have people. It's always fun to hear new music. And yeah, so I'm going to get back into the music with this next one, this band that I've discovered recently, Sword 2. This is their song, Even If It's Just a Dream. Enjoy.

That was I Am Citizen Insane by Radiohead. I believe this is from the album Calm Lag. I'm not fully sure. I actually don't even really remember how I came across this song. I think I was just listening to random Radiohead songs. Right before that you heard A Ghost at Noon by Sam Prekop and John McEntire. Yeah, that was from a pretty recent album of theirs. I really like the album cover. It's really cute. There's these two cats on a washing machine. Really random, but yeah. And then right before that, you heard Without You in My Pocket by Spirit of the Beehive, this album, Hypnic Jerks. And then, of course, at the top of the set, actually a whole whopping 20 minutes ago. I can't believe that much time has passed. I guess I play long songs. But yeah. That was the song Even If It's Just a Dream by Sword 2, a new band that I've discovered recently. And yeah, you are tuned in to KZSU 90.1 FM Stanford. This is my weekly set, Alternative Stew, that happens every 1 to 2 p.m. On Thursdays. And yeah, thank you so much for tuning in. Let me know if you have any song requests, anything you want to hear. And yeah. I will be talking a little bit about, I'll have a PSA to tell you guys about. So, Save the Frogs was America's first public charity dedicated exclusively to amphibian conservation. Since 2008, it has worked to safeguard amphibian populations and promote a society that helps and a society that respects and appreciates nature and wildlife. Save the Frogs scientists, educators, policymakers, and naturalists lead a variety of amphibian conservation efforts designed to protect frogs, toads, newts, and salamanders. To donate, go to savethefrogs.com. And I think it's Stanford Day of Giving or Week of Giving or something like that happening. So that's pretty fun. So I'm going to switch into more of the indie vibe again. I usually play a lot of indie on my sets, but I do like to switch it up. Like today, starting off with Vince Guaraldi, of all places to start a set. Please enjoy this next one by local Bay Area band Tori. This is their song, July.

That was Slide by Feeble Little Horse. I've played a lot off of their album Girl with Fish and just played that one, Slide. So, yeah. And right before that, you heard Lock It by Villager. That's from the newest album, Carousel, which came out in March. So a brand new album to listen to, and also the album cover is really cool. And then I started the top of that set off with Tori, their self-titled album, and that was the song July and I'm. And yeah, thank you so much for tuning in to Alternative Stew, almost to the end of my set. And then right afterwards is some songs with words with Ben, so stay tuned for that. And yeah, in case you were wondering, it's KZSU Stanford is what you're tuned into right now. Very happy to be here. I'm Soup of the Day, and this is Alternative Stew. And I'm going to keep the music going. I got a song request from my friend, which I'll make sure to play after this short PSA. 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And yeah, there's lots of really cool shows always happening on campus. I need to stay more on top of that because, yeah, there's just so much happening. It's really cool. So definitely go check out Stanford Live and see what they have on campus. And next up, this is a song request from my friend. This is Anywhere But Here by Panda Bear. So please enjoy this next one. And I'm not sure if I'll have time for another song after that one. But if not, have a lovely day. Thank you so much for tuning in to my set. And I hope you enjoy the rest of your day. And hope you enjoy what's going on at KZSU. Stay tuned. Check out the schedule for all the really cool shows, live DJs. There's a lot of really cool things happening on this station. So, yeah, thank you. And enjoy this next one, Panda Bear, Anywhere But Here.

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My name is Ben. You found my program. It's called Some Songs Without Words. Welcome. Another great week of music up ahead for you, so stick around. The new and the old. You just heard a new track from Gitkin. It's called Alter Ego. His album, Call My Name, is coming out soon. Maybe in a couple weeks, months. Anyway, good stuff. For that, a couple of old favorites, the Basal Rhythm and Steel Band, the cover of Jungle Fever, that's off the 55 album. Derya Yildirim and the group Shimshik, Cool Hand, off their brand new album. Well, no, it's not brand new. It's their latest album. From last year, Yaren Yoksa. And we start with the Glass Beams out of Australia. You heard the track Rattlesnake from their first record, Mirage. Yeah, all right. Well, that's what we started off with. I'm going to keep going. These guys are from Peru. It's called Los Orientales de Paramanga. You're going to hear a track called Sabor a Caña.

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1: Yes, as long as we've got enough wood.
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1: Because we don't want them to send us to bed at our bedtime.

HTZS, you stand for 90.1 FM. Yeah, that was a band called Bodala. Teleportation Music is a new track from them. For that, the Owini Sigoma Band, Abed Nade Elpinka, from their self-titled album. Or his, I guess. He's a guy. Atabaska, before that, Ketara. Pretty mellow. It's good stuff. It's a new album called Atabaska, also self-titled. Before that, Cochimera from a couple years ago, Mimbreños. That's off his album, Volume 2, Baka Sewa. Olum from Turkey before that, Sudunyala Gozilmi Aktim Akali. Something like that. It's a reissue of an old 70s track. Another reissue of Eric's and the Orchestra Verve. Chikasana is the name of the track from a compilation called Congolese Funk, Afrobeat and Psychedelic Rumba, 1969 to 1978 on the Analog Africa record label. And we started off with Los Orientales de Panamanga. That's out of Peru. That band. We heard a track called Sabor a Caña. Alright, well, let's keep going. More music coming your way. Don't touch that dial. This is the Alalaz. Their new track is called Countryman 82. So here we go.

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All right, yeah, that was Monguito Santa Maria Groove Time from, I found that on a compilation called Roasted or Fried, Latin Breakbeats, Boogaloo, etc. It's a good compilation. For that, Antoine Dupe did Tove Nin from his Antoine Dupe et l'Orchestre Polyrythmo de Cotonou. It's a reissue from Analog Africa. For that, Adrian Caseta, MFAF. That's a track off his new album called Trio Assassino. Tamlins before that. That is their cover of Nina Simone's reggae cover of Randy Newman's song Baltimore. You can find that on another compilation called Darker Than Blue Soul from Jam Down. I like that compilation a lot. For that, the 4th Street Orchestra. Did you get the message? That is from their 70s album, You'll Learn, recently reissued. Joey Quinones, his brand new track is called Don't Let Go. It's an old school sound, I like that. And we start off with the A La La's, another old school roots sounding track. It's called Countryman 82. So yeah, check that one out. Okay, we're going a little different direction. This is La Chuma, the Rhino Dance.

KZSU, Stanford 90.1 FM. And my name's Ben, and I'm reaching the end of my radio program, Some Songs Without Words. I'll just give you a little rundown of what just happened here on the radio. That was Kit Sebastian, a track called Odyssey off their album New International. Dumia before that, Kamar. That's a new track. Alton Gun, Bir Nazar Ailadim. That's off their new album, Garip. Brand new track from a band called La La Lar. This was great. I like this one. It's called Bebok Anlamadim. That's a new single on the Bongo Joe record label. Kokanha. Another new single on the Bongo Joe record label. That was the vocal thing. The ladies. Kind of cool harmonies. It was called Remenoich. Something like that. And we start off with La Chuma, the Rhino Dance, off their album Local Spirits. Came out a little bit ago. Alright, yeah, so that's that. Here's a little more Turkish music. This is Eskiz. You're going to hear the track Halikte Gunisin Batisi. Or something like that. I'm not really a Turkish speaker. But anyway, Eskiz here. I'll be back next week. Until then, enjoy the music here on KZSU.

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2: 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My name is Smurf, and this is Oh Messy Life.

You just heard Brycon doing Poker Dogs off of the new release Avenue B, before which the Peanuts gave us Aru Wa 15 Wo Natsu Matsuri. Before that, a new one from Aldous Harding, One Stop, off of the upcoming album Train on the Island. And we started off the show today with Tinari Wen doing Emidwan Takyadam featuring Jose Gonzalez. If you're looking for more good music to listen to on KZSU, I highly recommend the program Music Casserole. It's hosted by Emmy O and airs Saturdays starting roughly around 6 a.m. The show features a wonderful mix of world music and jazz and experimental and so much more. That's Music Casserole, hosted by Emmy O, Saturdays roughly around 6 a.m. Coming up next on the Omessi Life Radio program, let's hear something from Long Twins.

You just heard Salamanda doing The Blue Wine off of the Basil release in the series Music to Watch Seeds Grow By. Prior to which, the Harry Parch Ensemble gave us Scene 1, Background for the Transfiguration of American Undergrads in a Hong Kong Music Hall off of The Bewitched, a ballet satire. Prior to that, Wendy Reed did Twittering Machine. Local trio Troposphere before that gave us Beyond the Yard off of their new release Los Demos. And we started that set of music off with Long Twins doing Swimming Backwards. Teach for America is a national corps of outstanding recent college graduates and professionals who commit to teaching for 2 years in urban and rural public schools in lower income areas nationwide. The organization has an impact on approximately 250,000 students annually. If you're a college senior interested in being a part of this corps, or if you'd like to help support the program, visit teachforamerica.org.

You just heard James Brandon Lewis doing Take Me to the Water off of the release These Are Soulful Days, prior to which Jenny Scheinman gave us Miss Collins. And we started off that set of music with Sharbel Haber doing This Show Ends in the Past off of the album May a Soft Sun Bless Your Sky While You Wait for the Inevitable. 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

You just heard Reversal of Man doing Get the Kid with the Sideburns, a little song about inclusivity in the hardcore scene, prior to which Atlanta, Georgia's Electro Sleep International gave us These Purchases. The Monorchid before that did Sink the West Coast. Something new from a brand new band Piss Prophets before that, Can't Not Do It, off of their new release The Fountain. Never Bored gave us Dolly is the Boss before that, prior to which you had Super Apes doing Carry On. Shellshag gave us Sweet Hoodie before that, and we started off that set of music with Neutrals doing Stop the Bypass off of their album Newtown Dream. This about wraps up the OMSC Life radio program for today, but stay tuned to KZSU for more good music throughout the rest of the evening. 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It's a rockin' mix of punk, post-punk, pop, and more. You'll hear bands like the Ramones and the Cramps and the Groovy Ghoulies and the Clash and Blondie and the Specials. That's Down in the Basement, hosted by Susie Boneshaker, Thursdays at 5 p.m. I'm going to leave you now with a new track from Fleur, Jour de Tête, off of an upcoming EP. This has been Oh Messy Life.

Hey, everybody, this is the Wolf Man, and you are down in the basement with Susie Boneshaker, the hostess with the mostest. 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